Welcome aboard, my friends. You are tuned to Modern Jet Set. Thank you for flying the fancy skies. My name is Iris Berkeley. I am your pilot and your flight attendant for flight number 304 of this soundtrack to your utterly fabulous secret agent oh-so-funky life. And this time around, we took off accompanied by Automatic and Mario C. Yep, the Beastie Boys producer. He remixed Don't Wanna Dance from their latest record, the LA post-punk trio, and it is an absolutely stunning new version on Stone's Throw Records. Poolside's in the background right now with Looking Backwards, a standalone single from LA's Jeffrey Paradise on Counter, came out in 2026. And we're going to keep these sort of 80s synth-pop feels going for a little while longer. If, though, you need anything at all, you can page our in-flight crew, hit that button above your head with a picture of a disco ball on it, and someone will be over to help you out in a matter of moments. You can also email the flight tech if you'd like any time at all, day or night, at mail@modernjetset.com. We've got a lot awaiting, a ton of brand new releases in this flight, so think you're gonna have a good time, kick back, relax, and enjoy. It's Modern Jet Set.

Thank you for flying with Modern Jet Set. I am Iris Berkeley. We are a little more than 15 minutes through this hour-long flight, and we're cruising away. We got Keys and Crates in the background with Bollywood Bounce, the Toronto trio from a self-released record in 2021 called Original Classic. Before that, Nabiha Iqbal out of London from 2023's Dreamer. We heard Sky River and Groove Armada wrapping up a set that really started off with some Gary Numan feels. So went for a Tubeway Army cover from 1979 via Groove Armada of Our Friends Electric. 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They call themselves Seattle's hottest post-information pop sensation. Off Green World Image from 2026, we heard Living, Laughing, Loving, Trying to kick off that set. We will take things in a slightly more global vein coming up. You need anything in the meantime, it's mail at modernjetset.com. Thanks for flying.

and some global flair to wrap up. The first half of today's Modern Jet Set Flight, three tracks from around the world, started off with Iman El Bar Darwish and a song called Maso Ebek Endis. It's from a 2022 anthology on We Want Sounds called Shariat El Disco, Egyptian Disco and Boogie Cassette Tracks, for those of us who never got to hang out in Egypt in the 80s. Alten Gun, after that, from their 2018 debut On, we heard Kaymak Amin Kizlari, and Sharif Megerban teaming up with Ali on a 2026 record called Tirakat. It's volume 34 of Habibi Funk's amazing series. The track was Fragmented Meaning. All right, we're halfway through today's Modern Jet Set Flight. There is so much waiting for you in the second half. You need anything, it's always good to hear from you. Mail at modernjetset.com, and we'll see you on the other side. Thanks so much as ever for flying the fancy skies.

It's Modern Jet Set. Thank you so much for joining us on this hour-long jaunt through the fancy skies. We got a little bit of a soul party going on. Started it off with Mama's Gun from 2026's album Dig. The British soul five-piece brought us a song called Rooftops. Brother Wallace after that with You're the Man from 2026's Electric Love. And Rachel Modest from an ATO Records album called Secondhand Soul. We heard Never Did I Stop Loving You. That is a cover originally from a song from Alice Clark. So if you love what you're hearing and you need more of it during the rest of your week, you can always find an instant replay of this most recent flight over on modernjetset.com, plus archives and other goodies for you frequent flyers. Or you can always say hi anytime you'd like at mail@modernjetset.com. Got some psych rock feels and a little bit of a throwback coming up before we reach our final destination. So just sit tight. We got you covered. It's Modern Jet Set.

and friends, we are beginning our final descent here on Modern Jet Set. We are accompanied by Studio, the Swedish duo from a record from 2006 called West Coast, unearthed and re-released in 2025. This one's West Side. Gomez before that off Abandoned Shopping Trolley Hotline. That's a 2000 compilation of previously unreleased material. We heard a song called Bring Your Lovin' Back Here. Little Barry before that off a new record called Gravity Freeze. Probably know the band from the Better Call Saul theme song, but this was a wonderful track called December, and kicked it off with Gitkin, New Orleans Gone Brooklyn, from Where the South Winds Wail from 2026, we heard Call My Name. My name is Iris Berkeley. I want to sincerely thank you for joining me on today's Flight of Fancy. Until next week, may your champagne flute overfloweth, and we'll meet right back here next time for another extra fancy flight. If you happen to dig on any of today's selections, do not forget, you can find this most recent flight in a full show archive whenever you need a getaway. 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But until we meet again, stay safe, stay sane, stay sassy, and most importantly, stay sexy, my friends.

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You are about to enter a world where pop culture entertainment reigns supreme. Prepare for a sonic assault of pure, unadulterated nerdery. You are about to get the latest news and information from comic books, toys and collectibles, games, cons and events, novels, television, and movies. The fuse is lit. The spoilers

0: Hello, everyone listening around the world. I am the not-so-humble host of all things pop culture. Kaboom, Jimmy Jones. He is the Commons Haw of Commons Hans, co-host Blake Heyer.
1: Ayo.
0: Hopefully everyone is listening here in the U.S. is just as many digits today as you did on Friday. We are grateful that you are spending the next few short hours of your Sunday evening with us here on the radio as we broadcast from the Brewery Arts Center dungeon. Tonight we have a lot of content to talk with you about. Coming up, we have news, information, and releases from the seven pillars of pop culture entertainment, including movies coming to theaters July 6th through July 12th, including the 400-pound demigod in the room, Moana.
1: Yay.
0: Actually, it's Maui. That's the 400-pound demigod, not Moana. Just to clarify, we'll be talking with Samuel over at Galaxy Theaters in Carson City about everything coming to Galaxy Theaters for the month of July. We have two huge guests for you this evening. We'll be talking with the founder of Lone Wolf Comics and creator of Nightwolf and also Snowpaw, Robert Moltari. We'll be talking with Robert Moltari about the future of Lone Wolf Comics, the release of Volume 1 of Nightwolf trade paperback by Source Point Press, and what is next in his career, as well as any conventions he might be a guest at this year. Well, the last half of the year anyway. I will also be talking with the director of RageCon, Jeff Jones. RageCon 2026 will be taking place July 10th through July 12th at the Nugget Casino Resort in Sparks, Nevada. And we'll be talking with Jeff Jones about everything that you can do, you can see, and you can experience during the 3 days of Northern Nevada's biggest gaming convention. Until then, my question to you, dear listener, do you have something from the seven pillars of pop culture entertainment you want to talk about? Well, fear not. This is your forum to share your opinion on all things pop culture entertainment. To do that, you can give us a call, 775-515-4142. If you're too shy for that phone, you can always send a DM through the Pop Culture Kaboom Facebook page, and I will read your DM out loud on the air. At least if it's something I can read out loud on the air. And then Blake and I will try and provide you with answers if you're asking any questions. Also, if you can't do either of those, you are always welcome to send us an email to contact the show anytime. You can send that email to popculturekaboom, all one word, @gmail.com. And we do have some emails to get to this week.
1: All right, let's have them.
0: Some of them are a little confusing, I gotta say. First up, Egan. Am I saying that right?
1: Egon?
0: No, that'd be a G-O, so. Anyway, he writes, for anyone who hasn't seen Primal yet, Genndy Tartakovsky's previous series, that is a tough name for me to say, I don't know why.
1: It is a rough name.
0: You should go check it out. It's amazing on multiple levels, the least of which is that it has no spoken dialogue throughout the series. Actually, you're incorrect about that, Egan. There is one episode where it actually has a complete story. It was set with Darwin, I believe, that was what I was told. I never caught the names of the characters. I was just kind of in shock for a moment that they actually had an entire episode with people talking in it. Anyway, it was like a hunting club in England in the 1800s, and some maniacal madman escaped from an insane asylum or something and started killing all these people, and the lone survivor was the one, and so it was kind of like turning the whole Primal thing into an anthology or something. It was very interesting, to say the least, so. But yeah, anyway, there was an episode, and every now and then there was a little blurbs of spoken dialogue. Mira, for example, his name was said several times throughout season 2. So, and season 3.
1: We'll take that.
0: Yeah. So season 2 actually started kind of going more into the dialogue range. And I was kind of dreading that. And so I was kind of had this fear that season 3 was going to have all of this dialogue in it, but it did not. And actually, I didn't even know there was going to be a season 3, quite honestly, for a while, because the way season 2 ended, it was, you know, a dark, but it was actually a pretty good ending for the series. You know, he died, and that was that. I mean, so, but no, they had to bring him back, literally, season 3.
1: He's like a zombie or something in the third season, isn't he?
0: He starts out that way, yes.
1: Okay.
0: But gradually, he ends up gaining everything back.
1: Oh, okay. Well,
0: so
1: at least, you know, back to status quo, I suppose.
0: I suppose. And so, and then the whole family ended up living happily ever after. They had a kid. I don't know what they named it. I mean, it was Spirit and Mira, so I don't know. I don't know what they named the kid. But anyway, and I was actually kind of fearing for a while that the two dinosaur babies, I don't think they ever got named, but Fang's babies, I thought for sure were going to, one of them or both of them were going to end up dead at some point.
1: But they don't.
0: No, they don't. So if you haven't seen season 3, I just spoiled the whole thing for you.
1: Ha ha.
0: Merry Christmas. Anyway, where did we leave off? And it still delivers an epic story. It did deliver an epic story, I thought, anyway. I was just never a fan of that animation style. Also, the protagonist has a very proto-Conan look to him. Yes, yes, he does. I think this new Conan series has a lot of promise. I do, too. I hope it's going to be good. Again, I'm not a huge, huge fan of the animation style, but it is what it is, right? And you haven't seen all of Primal yet, have you?
1: No, but it's on my list, so I should be watching it soon.
0: Okay, well, hopefully you either have a short memory or a long list. So you forget all the spoilers I just gave you.
1: Yeah, but you didn't tell me what happens in between all that, so, I mean, I'll still get some.
0: I kind of. I did say a couple of times there I thought the kids weren't going to make it. Anyway, Logan from Milton Keynes, K-E-Y-N-E-S, Keynes?
1: I don't know.
0: Close enough. Me neither. It's in the UK, so I don't care. No, oh, Prince, that between the years when Arnold first heralded Conan the Barbarian in the promise of a King Conan movie, there was an age of undreamt of. Unto this hither came Tarkowski. Oh, he put a V in there. Okay, there is a V in there. I just had to check the other email to see if somebody misspelled the name wrong, but no, I just can't pronounce it. To bring to life Amra the lion and his beloved Belite. But let him tell us of the days of high adventure. Nemean Chronicles. Cue the drums and horns. Okay.
1: Well, that was descriptive.
0: They got some really good medication over there in England because I have no idea how to even approach that email. Thanks.
1: Thank you for the colorful description.
0: Yeah. Don't know quite what you're saying. I guess you're excited about a Conan animated series. I don't know.
1: Yeah, it sounds like it.
0: I still want to see this King Conan movie with Arnold Schwarzenegger now. Well, he's old enough now. He'd be a great King Conan. I mean, he was Conan back in the day, so.
1: Well, the question is, will they write him like really hammy or not?
0: It's Arnold. They probably if he has any hand in it, he probably will make it hammy.
1: That's maybe all they can do.
0: I think I should go back to, you know, Conan wasn't really that hammy. It was pretty brutal for its
1: time. Well, right, but every time they've put Arnold in anything since he's been older, they've kind of made it either comical or ham-fisted.
0: Well, hopefully they don't. If they do, they move forward. I heard you're moving forward with the King Conan movie. Hopefully they don't. Because I would like to see a return to the original.
1: Did you see the remake of Conan when they used that other bloke?
0: Oh, Jason Momoa?
1: Was it Jason Momoa?
0: Yes.
1: I didn't pay enough attention to it to even know that much. I just know they got some other buff dude to do it.
0: I've seen bits and pieces of it. I have not sat down to watch the whole thing.
1: Don't want to.
0: It was never on my to-watch list because... You know, I don't think it was a remake.
1: I don't think that made a lot of people.
0: You know my opinion about remakes, right, so right. I've been waiting for the right opportunity, I guess, to see it as a Touch Brown. So, nothing against Jason Momoa or Conan himself. I mean, I like the character and I like the sword and sorcery epics. I just don't like remakes enough to be interested in going to see it.
1: Well, that's fair. That's fair.
0: So I've just been kind of biding my time and waiting. Until it floats
1: across something. Free cable.
0: Yeah, somewhere along the lines. I mean, it'll be on either one of the streaming services that I have or something at some point, and I'll watch it then. So, all right, Joshua from Troy, New York.
1: Hi, New York.
0: Hi, Troy. Hi, Joshua. Hopefully, melee moves aren't weak in this one.
1: He must be referring to something we talked about last week.
0: Games or something. I don't know. We talked about... We didn't get as far as the games last week. We just had too much stuff to talk about, but I did talk about that Xenoverse 3, I think it's called, for a...
1: it's got to be the
0: Split. Dragon Ball Z.
1: Oh.
0: So, or Dragon Ball, I guess. And they're doing some kind of touring thing in a van or something.
1: Yeah.
0: So I think that's...
1: Maybe that's what he's on about.
0: For the launch of it, which is a cool idea, just it spends a lot of time in California. In XV2, you don't... I'm saying that... Okay. I hate abbreviations.
1: No, you're right. XV, that's one of the Dragon Ball games. XV2, right.
0: You don't even need to build around Kai Blast Supers to get damage comparable, if not higher, to the average melee moves in the same category. Moves like Emperor's Death Beam are outright broken, able to completely negate melee attacks when triggered and when the beam pushed targets back, even during the attack. I've never played a game. I have no idea what he's talking about.
1: He's talking about anytime you use a... I think. I've never played any of the Dragon Ball games, but he's talking about Ki Blast, so... Apparently, in the last iteration, from what I'm gathering from this, anytime someone uses a Ki Blast or a beam of energy...
0: In other words, a range attack.
1: It cancels out whatever the other person's doing, which might be mildly unbalanced. Oh, in fighting games, it's not great.
0: Oh no. That's like, doing the whole Street Fighter 2 with Blanca, if you, like... can trap somebody in a corner.
1: Just keep spamming.
0: Yeah, just keep either electrocuting or doing that spin move or that thing and keep doing that until they're dead. Same concept.
1: Usually modern games are pretty good about not letting such exploits go, though every once in a while somebody figures one out, and it's always really funny.
0: Well, that's the thing about the games nowadays. You can always change them. Speaking of, we'll get into that. Should have been a big story this week, but,
1: we'll get there.
0: Oh, yeah. I'm sure we'll touch base on it.
1: I hope we do.
0: Brian from Parts Unknown. He's a wrestler, I guess. When it comes to He-Man and She-Ra and Thundercats, he had a space in there. It's actually one word, Brian, Thundercats. Not Thunder Cats. The people who are doing the movies have to do their homework. Yeah, they do. When you're dealing,
1: I don't know if it helps.
0: And no, some don't. I mean, what was that? And then you get the people that are involved in the movies, and it just seemed like they're such brainchilds. Because, like Hugh Jackman, when the first X-Men movie came out, he's like, "Oh, I was the one who had him say bub." I'm like, oh, one time, woo, towards the end of the movie, woo, big deal. So you read a comic book. He says it like 20,000 times in a single issue. So, anyway, just because you do that doesn't mean you're completely lore accurate to your character.
1: Well, I mean, he was already on the back foot on that. Isn't Hugh Jackman like 6'3"?
0: Yeah, exactly. See what I'm saying?
1: I feel like that's the casting director's fault, not Hugh Jackman's.
0: Well, well, yeah, because he drank milk. I don't know. I'm just saying that.
1: Well, that's how your bones became adamantium.
0: Wow. Okay. What kind of cows they got down there in Australia? But okay.
1: The ones that are immune to everything that's venomous down there.
0: And apparently give you metal bones. All right. When you're dealing with a series that sits in the hearts of millions and millions of fans. See, he is a wrestler. Just like Hulk Hogan.
1: The millions and millions
0: of Hulkamaniacs.
1: No, that's The Rock.
0: No, Hulk Hogan first started doing that.
1: I think the millions and millions thing, I think The Rock's the one who like would really put the emphasis on the millions and millions.
0: Okay, but Hulk Hogan was said it first.
1: Right.
0: He said it first.
1: Well, Bruno Sammartino.
0: The millions and millions of Hulkamaniacs. I remember that. That was back in the 80s. And me being one of those fans will be looking closely. Just like Transformers Movie 1, and if it wasn't for Peter Cullen reprising his role in the legendary iconic Optimus Prime and Frank Weller reprising his role as Megatron, the movie would have bombed. And it should have, actually, because I really did not like what they did with the Transformers. It was horrible. It was absolutely horrible.
1: Did you hate the Transformer movies from the first one? Or
0: yes.
1: Okay.
0: Yes, I did.
1: So I'm always curious about that because a lot of people I talk to stopped liking it around the second or third one.
0: No, I stopped liking it after the first 5 minutes of the first one. So, yeah, I did not like that
1: one. There was a lot of questionable decisions in those movies.
0: Exactly. And I was not happy about a lot of them. So, anyway, if you'd like to send us an email, feel free. It is, again, one word, popculturekaboom@gmail.com. We have managed to double book our YouTube channel into two different conventions on the exact same weekend.
1: Woohoo!
0: Starting Friday, July 10th, hey, that's this weekend, through Sunday, July 12th, we will be at RageCon 2026 at the Nugget Resort Casino in Sparks. We'll be participating in game demos, interviewing brilliant game designers, and harassing creators for content. All for the channel. But wait, there's more. Because sleep is for the weak, we will also be hitting the Silver Age Comic Con on July 11th and 12th at the Reno Sparks Convention Center. We'll be roaming the floor, shooting videos, interviewing cosplayers, and looking for anyone willing to talk with us on camera. Friday, July 10th, dice rolling at RageCon. Saturday and Sunday, blurring the space-time continuum by sprinting between Sparks and Reno. Actually, no, we're going to drive. It's going to be way too hot this weekend to try and sprint, especially carrying stuff.
1: No, thank you.
0: Yeah.
1: I'm not going to melt.
0: Oh, you don't want to be Blake the Pack Mule?
1: No. Hee-haw.
0: Hee-haw. Mm-hmm. I'll get a fishing line with a carrot.
1: That would be.
0: See if we could get you.
1: That would be relative.
0: Better watch out for a million of Hulkamaniacs run wild over you. Yeah, Blake. What Eric said.
1: You know, Eric, I even remember who Bruno Sammartino is, so don't even start with me.
0: So do I. So we'll be blurring the space-time continuum by sprinting between Sparks and Reno to cover both cons simultaneously. If you are at either or both of these events, please say hi, wave at the camera, or hand us an energy drink. We're going to need it. And yes, we are. So Blake and I are going to be seeing Spider-Man: A Brand New Day as an advanced screening on Thursday, July 30th at 6 p.m., Why so precise? So you can join us. That's why. In one of Galaxy Theaters in Carson City's fancy ultra-luxury auditoriums, we have a pair of tickets with your name on them. That's right. Do you get to watch Peter Parker do whatever a spider can while sinking into a chair with a that is likely more comfortable than your mattress? How do you secure this glorious free upgrade to your Thursday night? It's shockingly simple. Step one, tune into the Pop Culture Kaboom radio show. On Sunday, July 26th, 6 p.m. to 9 p.m. Pacific time. Wow, good call. Thank you, Eric. Or was he saying that to you? Wow, good call. Sooner Bruno Sammartino. Greg Dammer Valentine. Ooh, Rock and Roll Express.
1: The Vampiro. Ooh. The Midnight Express.
0: Damn. Okay.
1: Lou Thesz.
0: The Four Horsemen.
1: Ric Flair.
0: Arn Anderson.
1: Oh, shucks.
0: Ricky the Steamboat Dragon.
1: Dean Malenko.
0: Dang, okay. And the list goes on and on.
1: Yeah, I was about to say, we could probably do this for a minute.
0: Yeah. Step two, suffer through the dulcet tones of me, the not-so-humble host. Step three, keep your phone in your hand, wait for me to give you the signal, and then dial like your life depended on it. That's it. That's all you got to do to get those tickets to see Spider-Man. All right, Blake and I have willingly signed up to be part of Malevolent Mouse Productions and the Reno 48-Hour Film Project's Cue the Chaos event. It's happening Friday, July 31st from 2 p.m. to 9 p.m. at the Reno Public Market. On paper, this is the official launch party for the Reno 48-Hour Film Project competition, a beautiful, unhinged weekend where local filmmakers willingly trade their sleep, sanity, and dignity for 48 hours to make a short film. In reality, this is your golden ticket to scheme, network, and rub elbows with Northern Nevada's finest cinematic masochists. Here's what is on the itinerary. Auditions for actors of all stripes, whether you're a seasoned Shakespearean regular or just really good at screaming in indie horror films, they want you. Live action, voice acting, bring your range. Screenwriting workshops, learn how to write a script that won't make your director cry, or at least won't make them cry for the wrong reasons. Photo sessions and more. Get a headshot that screams, I am employable and definitely didn't just chug three energy drinks. Did I mention the entire event is the Lords of the Ring themed? Well, I mentioned it now. So, will anyone be pitching sci-fi scripts while dressed as elves? Yes. Will someone inevitably try to claim the last slice of Reno Public Market pizza by whispering, my precious, almost certainty. Whether you're a writer, an actor, a director, or just a hobbit looking for a second breakfast and a camera crew, Northern Nevada, this is your chance to become part of the filmmaking community. Elven ears are optional, but highly encouraged. Are you going to wear elven ears?
1: No, I'm either Gimli or Boromir when we do the actual thing.
0: Now Eric's chiming in from Moodyear, California's chiming in. Iron Sheik. Ooh.
1: Ooh, the
0: Nikita Iron Koloff. How about that?
1: Andre the Giant.
0: Yeah, there we go.
1: Anywho.
0: Yeah.
1: Yes, myself and...
0: And if you want to join that party, it has to be prior to the Ultimate Warrior.
1: Oh.
0: Just so everybody knows, if you want to play the game of Name That Wrestler.
1: Did you know he actually legally changed his name to Warrior?
0: Probably.
1: Jim Hellwig legally changed his name to Warrior.
0: Wow, that's sad.
1: If you've ever read any of his comic
0: wow.
1: books.
0: Wow. Eric says you have hobbit feet, Blake.
1: How would he know?
0: Those pictures on Instagram. No, I'm kidding.
1: I was about to say, Jimmy, if you're selling pictures of me, you better cut me in.
0: Oh, I thought you were doing it.
1: No.
0: Well, it ain't me. Ain't me.
1: I'm too tall to be ain't a me. Hobbit, though we... As Jimmy takes pictures of his feet.
0: Of yours.
1: Oh, well.
0: You're the one with hobbit feet.
1: Apparently.
0: Yeah.
1: They are size 13s.
0: What? Okay. Clown shoes.
1: I do play a clown.
0: Wah, wah, wah, wah.
1: More like dun dun dun dun dun dun dun.
0: All right. I think that covers everything up to this point. So let's get to the big story, shall we? Mm-hmm. If you love buying dirt cheap gadgets online, or if you're a nerd trying to get international magazines shipped to your door, a brand new law just went into effect this week that is throwing a massive bureaucratic wrench into global shipping, because that's what they needed. One more problem with global shipping.
1: Why not?
0: As of July 1st, the European Union slapped a £3 flat tariff on any imported goods worth less than 150 euros. Now, $3 euro, which is about $3.43 USD, if you take into account the exchange rate, sounds like couch cushion change, right? Wrong. This tiny fee is actively murdering small businesses because it applies per delivery. Weekly magazines are seeing their shipping costs instantly double. Case in point, two of the UK's biggest weekly comic institutions, the incredibly popular kids' comic The Phoenix and the legendary iconic sci-fi staple 2000 AD, the literal home of Judge Dredd, just announced they are canceling all EU subscriptions and issuing refunds.
1: Wow.
0: That's pretty
1: crazy.
0: Bad. It is literally too expensive to mail a comic book across the channel now. This has caused an absolute uproar for parents in Ireland who now have to explain to their crying kids why the comic book man isn't coming anymore. Judge Dredd got taken out not by a mutant warlord, but by a European customs form. Here's the kicker. The EU didn't actually mean to kill comic books. This whole law was designed to target mega-cheap Chinese e-commerce giants like Shein, Temu, and AliExpress. I've never even heard of AliExpress.
1: I think over here the website's Alibaba, and it's pretty much the same thing. It's the same thing as Temu.
0: Which is still funny. I don't see that as a Chinese company named Alibaba.
1: But I think it is.
0: That would be like Indian, I'd think. But anyway,
1: you would think, these storefronts.
0: The goal was to stop the commerce giants like blah, blah, blah, blah, endless flood of underpriced electronics and fast fashion shirts that dissolve in the washing machine, which undercut local shops and clog up with landfills. But because the law is a blunt blanket instrument, independent creators, small web shops, and anyone trying to fulfill a Kickstarter project to Europe are getting absolutely shredded in the crossfire. The math on this is beautifully stupid. The €3 fee is charged per type of item, not per quantity. So, if you buy one comic book and one cheap watch, that's two different items. Boom. A €6 fee. To survive this economic apocalypse, publishers are going to have to stop shipping weekly and start bundling comics into monthly or quarterly packages. Imagine waiting 3 months to find out a cliffhanger just because a customs loophole. The EU's defense, they claim this is a temporary stopgap measure until a super sophisticated digital customs hub goes live. The catch? That hub won't be ready until 2028. That means we have 2 full years of absolute unadulterated shipping chaos ahead of us. Good luck getting your sci-fi fix, Europe. You're going to need it.
1: Yow.
0: Leave it up to any government to screw things up for everybody else. That's a perfect example right there.
1: I mean, that sounds like exactly what governments do. Is it's like they, as you said, it's always a blanket thing, you know, and so the whole hammer comes down until they're like, oh, wait, there was stuff under the hammer we didn't want there.
0: The problem is that we do not get the best and brightest to run the government.
1: Yeah.
0: Period. I mean, it's... I don't know why it is. It's all it is the worst. To me, politics is like a battle of the bands or a high school popularity contest. If you're good looking enough and charismatic enough, that's all anybody seems to care about. They don't look at the bigger picture. They don't look at the issues. They don't look at what that person stands for. As long as they can smile with all their teeth, apparently, and their eyes aren't crossed, that's all that matters to people.
1: I remember I was having that conversation with someone. They're like, how come we don't have the best and brightest in politics? And I recall saying that usually if they're the brightest, they go do something
0: else. They're smart enough to stay away from it. Yeah,
1: they find something fulfilling to go do.
0: Which is true.
1: That's how we get scientists.
0: Wow. Eric's even offering to make you any picture of yours feet look like hobbit feet.
1: Eric, I am a huge opponent of AI, so I'm good off of that offer, but thank you.
0: Do it. Make sure you wear flip-flops when we go to the cons this weekend.
1: Oh, man. I'll shave off just the bottom part of my hair and glue it to the top of my feet.
0: No. We'll let Eric take care of that for you. He'll get that perfect side part and everything. And make it look like you got two, like, guinea pigs on for feet.
1: Well, see, we were kind of doing something like that up in Virginia City while advertising. One of the guys had a fake beard. Instead of wearing the fake beard, he put it on his head like an emo fringe. He was walking up to people on the street going, hey, we got a gunfight, or like, whatever, come see it. It was so funny.
0: Eternal cry.
1: I wish my grass was emo so it would cut itself.
0: Dang. Wow.
1: Jimmy wasn't ready for that one.
0: Wow. Stars is having an absolutely massive week. If your ideal Friday night involves a cocktail of gritty street-level crime drama mixed with straight-up pants-soiling horror, you're going to want to tune your eyeballs to this next one. Starz just announced they are developing a live-action series called Bone Parish, adapted from the hit graphic novel by Colin Bunn and Jonas Scharf.
1: I think that's right.
0: Okay. And who is the mastermind bringing this to life? Well, none other than Curtis 50 Cent Jackson.
1: Wow.
0: 50 Cent, who is executive producing through his G-Unit banner. He's teaming up with showrunners from Dune Prophecy and The Witcher Blood Origin, which means we are guaranteed at least 40% more brooding per episode. The show is set in the dark, swampy underworld of New Orleans and follows the Winters family. There's more to that, but we'll have to get to that after the break, and after we talk with Samuel from Galaxy Theaters, who is going to be coming up next. We still got our two big interviews with Rob Molitari from Lone Wolf Comics and Jeff Jones, the director of RageCon, and a whole slew of other things. Plus your phone call, 775-515-4142. So don't go anywhere. 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
1: Welcome back indeed. I am the Not-So-Homo-Lose of all things Pop Culture Kaboom, Jimmy Jones. He is co-host and commensar of Common Sense, Blake Hyar.
2: Ew.
1: And there is no better way to stay cool in the July heat, like kicking it for a few hours in a dark and air-conditioned movie theater. And here to tell us everything going on at Galaxy Theaters here in Carson City for the month of July is our favorite assistant manager for Galaxy Theaters here in Carson City, Samuel. And Samuel, how are you? Nope, over the board. Over. Keep going to the other thing right by the phone. Thank you. Samuel, are you there? Samuel? Hold up.
3: Right now.
1: There you are. Okay, gotcha now. We didn't have any volume on our end because people don't know how to hit buttons on the thing. So they,
3: oh, no worries.
1: Not you.
3: Okay,
1: I mean, so somebody else hit a button and it didn't have the phone line up in the main board. So it was like we were talking, but we couldn't hear a thing you were saying, sir. So I apologize for that.
3: Okay, no worries. So thanks for saying I'm the favorite. I'm not sure if I got that part off. But
1: you're the only assistant manager there, aren't you?
3: No, we have six.
1: Oh, wow.
3: Well, yeah, so
1: I was just making it sound funny because I thought you were the only one.
3: Oh, yeah, no worries. We have a full team. So.
1: Just kidding.
3: It's funny.
1: All right, so you got some big movies coming this week, starting next weekend, actually, this weekend coming up, Evil Dead Burn and the live-action Moana on July 10th.
3: Yes, exactly. So let's get right into it. We'll just go on for the newest content coming out. You know, Moana, you know, a small live-action remake is what we're jokingly calling it. It's going to be very busy for us. We already have a lot of anticipation for the film. You know, The Rock being in his already, you know, just the live-action role of who he already was in the cartoon. So there's a lot of excitement around that. And then Evil Dead Burn. If you've seen the trailer, you know it looks creepy as heck, and I'm really excited to see both. Well, not really Moana, but Evil Dead Burn. But I know my nephews and nieces are very, very excited to see the Moana live action. So
1: really,
3: it should be a lot of fun.
1: Okay,
3: yeah.
1: I'd just say play the Disney one, the original cartoon, and just leave it at that. But that's me. So those two are coming out. Any, I kind of wanted to get in, actually, you know what, let's go through the list and then we'll get to the big, the collectibles aspect of it. Cause I know there's a really interesting looking popcorn bucket for Evil Dead coming out. Moana, I'm sure has something coming out and it's like the latest thing. But then on the following weekend, the Odyssey comes out on July 17th.
3: Correct. Yeah. That's going to be our next big release for the month. There's just so much A-list actors on this film. We don't know fully what to expect, but it releasing in the middle of the summer, you know, we're expecting a blockbuster hit, but we just don't know to what degree yet. It looks like a fantastic, you know, trailer. It's Christopher Nolan directing the film. I mean, there's so much potential. We're going to wait and see more, and once it's released, we'll

0: we'll have all of the, you know, the feedback and the criticism from fans and reviewers alike, but it looks like it's going to be an amazing film. For 7/24, we actually have no wide releases scheduled.
1: I know, it was weird. I saw that. I'm like, is everybody that afraid of the Odyssey or what?
0: Oh, yeah, exactly. It's I think it's a very strange period because, you know, obviously you have the Odyssey the week before and then Spider-Man after. So if you want to insert a movie into that week, I think you're going to be competing with, you know, just really big films. We have Spider-Man releasing at the end of this month, right on the 31st, for a brand new day. So there's a lot of competition, and one of the things that, you know, we hear every now and again in the movie industry is like it only takes one big movie to make a really big wave, and you know, this year has been very, very awesome, but Spider-Man especially, like, based off of how the last movie went, we're prepping and we're doing what we can to just make sure that we're ready to take care of all of our guests and give them the best experience there. So,
1: well, the funniest thing is I heard the negative criticism about He-Man. I heard the negative criticism about Supergirl before going in. I really haven't heard any negative criticism about Spider-Man yet.
0: Me neither.
1: Which is kind of odd. You think by now somebody would be like, you know, screaming from the rooftop, "Don't watch this movie because I said so," or something, you know.
0: Exactly.
1: But nobody's done that yet, so that's kind of a breath of fresh air for a change.
2: Soylent Green is people.
1: Yeah, Soylent Green is people. You know, just old man screaming at clouds.
0: Yeah, I think there's, you know, you bring up really good points, and there's like a lot of reasons for that. I think that people are excited to see Spider-Man be, you know, on his own, struggling to make it instead of, you know, living off the Iron Man suits and all that stuff. Hmm. It's getting back to the roots of who he is as Peter Parker. You know, people wanted to see that. So there's like a fresh, not really a fresh, but more like a nostalgic connection to this version of the movie. And it is a reset of who he is as Peter Parker. So we'll see how that plays out. It's very interesting because you're using the same character, but it's basically like rebooting Spider-Man again. So it's, you know,
1: I think they're making it more like the comic book in a sense, which is always a good thing to actually, you know, kind of, you know, mirror the source material when you're doing something like that. But that's my opinion. And so far, everything, I mean, but the list of characters that they already have in here, they're going to have Boomerang, they're going to have Tarantula, they're going to have possibly Daredevil. They have the Hand in there. Mm-hmm. They have the Incredible Hulk in there. They have the Punisher in there. And Sadie Sink has still a mystery character that nobody's quite sure whom she's supposed to be. So, there's a lot to look forward to with this one, except for the end credit scenes, depending on how long the film is, because, you know, bathrooms.
0: Right?
1: So I already got our ticket, Blake and mine's tickets when we were there to see Supergirl. So I already got a tickets to give away for those that were going to be given away on the 26th for everybody, or actually not for everybody, for two people. I can't afford to pay for everybody to go to this movie. So, so those are the big, big ones. And of course, the popcorn buckets and collectibles have become a real kind of mainstay and a thing now for movie theaters.
0: Yeah, exactly. And, you know, especially with limited quantities, it depends on the movie. Like, Toy Story 5 working that, you know, the 2 weeks ago when it first came out, and, you know, we had a limited, you know, supply of all these collectibles and the cups and the tins and everything that we do and just aim to sell and provide, and we are sold out within the first day. It's interesting, but it's also great because, you know, we aim to offer those exclusive, you know, experiences, and it's one of the things that draws people back to come back to theater to get that memorabilia. You know, with Moana, we will have some kids packs, but for Evil Dead Run, we're not confirmed, or Evil Dead Burn, we're not confirmed for anything, unfortunately. For Spider-Man, I can't announce if we're confirmed for anything.
1: what about the Odyssey?
0: Yeah, for the Odyssey, I can say we will be getting a limited supply of some Trojan horse buckets. Yeah, very interesting.
1: I thought for sure it would be a ship. I mean, that's
3: a or a helmet or something, but a horse.
1: Dang, yeah. Okay. Trojan horse, interesting.
3: Mm-hmm. I like it.
1: I would have not have thought of that for the Odyssey, quite honestly. I mean, it takes place, because the whole thing is it's after the Trojan War. It's, you know, just hopefully it doesn't take you 10 years to get that popcorn bucket.
0: It should not, no.
1: Besides all these four blockbuster movies that are coming out, do you guys have other stuff going on, like a Classic Movie Monday?
0: We do. We have Classic Movie Monday planned. And, you know, it's a great way just to escape the heat. Tickets are cheap. They're, you know, some of our cheapest tickets available for, just anybody. So if you're interested, stop by on a Monday. We've actually been, you know, moving and experimenting with showtimes to see how we can draw in attendance, hey, we're playing it, but also enjoy it in our luxury auditorium. So we have been shaking things up. Along with that, you know, we also have our flashback cinemas, and those are on Sunday and Wednesdays. This month we're going to be playing Mamma Mia on the 12th, The Never Ending Story on the 19th, and then Tremors on the 26th. We have so much content planned out this month in addition to, you know, our big blockbusters.
1: You got the mystery, the Classic Movie Monday, the classic movie you guys have listed is Cool Hand Luke, which is a really cool old movie. If you've never seen it, I've seen it on TV, so it'd be interesting to actually see it in a movie theater when it first came out. So, but they didn't have the comfortable seats that you guys have now. So that's the only difference.
0: Yeah, big difference.
1: And you guys currently still have going on Summerfest, and you still got a couple of movies for that one. The Bad Guys 2, a Minecraft movie, The Land Before Time, and the original The Lego Movie. Are all going to be playing throughout the month as well. Each week, one of those movies is going to be featured as part of the Summerfest, which is really cool. So you guys got a lot of stuff. Oh, and Never Ending Story. Can't forget that one.
0: Yep.
1: So you guys got a lot of other things going on besides just those four blockbusters. So that's really cool.
0: Yep. And we're just doing it all to draw people in, you know, whatever they want to watch. We're trying to just find new ways. One of the things that I still have to see on myself, because we're currently playing it right now, is Young Washington. It's dorky, but I'm very interested. I need to stop by and see it. We're still playing Obsession. It's for this week, at least until Wednesday. We don't know just yet if we're going to be keeping it beyond that. We have Obsession, Scary Movie, Toy Story 5, Supergirl, Jackass Best and Last, Disclosure Day, Minions and Monsters. We're packed with lots of content and, lots of movies to see.
1: Now, I got a question for you about the rewards program, because the Galaxy Rewards program, the week that Supergirl was released and also the week that Jackass Best and Last were released, if you got tickets from opening day for that whole week or anytime during that week, you got a 20-point bonus points towards your Galaxy Rewards. Is that going to apply to also like Evil Dead Burn and, Moana or even Spider-Man Brand New Day when it opens at the end of the month?
0: So I can't say for sure. It is like a limited time marketing event. Sometimes rewards members will get like special, like, you know, comeback offers as well to watch movies. So it really just depends on like your marketing profile. Sometimes you'll just be hit up for that extra bonus points, and we'll announce it on social media or on our Instagram or Facebook page.
1: Yeah, that's so where I saw it. I'm like, oh, really?
0: Yeah. I always recommend just check there. If there's any bonus points offer, we always announce it through there.
1: Okay. If you want to go and check out everything going on at Galaxy Theaters, you can go to galaxytheaters.com, which is the official website for Galaxy Theaters. Also, you can go to Galaxy Theaters Carson City on Facebook to check out all of the announcements that they make all the time on their Facebook page. We, of course, like and follow them as well on the Pop Culture Kaboom. So when they post, it does get reposted to the Pop Culture Kaboom news feed. So all of the stuff that we just got done discussing is actually in our news feed somewhere. You just got to look for it now.
0: Awesome.
1: But it's also on their news feed, so go and check it out. Samuel, always an honor and a privilege to have you on the phone to talk with us about everything going on at Galaxy Theaters. And I don't know. I think Blake and I might go and see Evil Dead. We're just not going to give away tickets for it. But so we might see you on Thursday.
0: All right. Sounds good.
1: All right, sir. Until then, you take care, and we'll talk to you next month.
0: You too. Sounds good.
1: All right. Later.
0: Take care, you guys.
1: Okay, sir. So lots of stuff.
3: Yeah, lots of stuff.
1: And it's air conditioned. Got to keep that in mind.
3: Oh, thank goodness.
1: Unlike the studio today.
3: Yeah, that was quite a surprise walking in.
1: Yeah, I'm not kidding. It's got to be like 82 in here.
3: Yeah, probably.
1: So it feels like it. That's for sure.
3: My air conditioner at home's not working, so it wasn't too much of a big change.
1: That sounds completely unpleasant.
3: Just a lot.
1: All right. So, yeah, I don't know. We might end up at just let me know if you want to do that on Thursday.
3: Oh, I do.
1: Okay. All right. Well, we'll discuss. We'll discuss. In the meantime, Netflix just dropped a teaser for a new reality competition that is guaranteed to have people talking, mostly to their therapists. It's called Wonka's The Golden Ticket.
3: Oh, no.
1: A real-life reality series where 12 contestants and their partners step inside a recreated Wonka's chocolate factory to tackle challenges for a life-changing prize.
3: That's frightening.
1: Because nothing says whimsical children's book quite like desperate adults battling for a cash prize in a corporate soundstage. Anyway, since the trailer dropped, the show and Netflix have been under scrutiny because the teaser features an AI-generated voice of the late, great Gene Wilder narrating the entire thing. You shake your head.
3: I have to wonder if they ran that by any of his next of kin or whether they just desecrated him for the sake of money.
1: Well, here's the behind-the-scenes twist, though. They actually had the full approval of the Gene Wilder estate.
3: Okay.
1: His widow, Karen B. Wilder, released a statement saying they are delighted that the show celebrates his warmth and imagination. So if necromancy wasn't enough, they also are bringing back Rusty Goff, one of the original Oompa Loompas from the 1971 classic, probably because he's the only one still alive, to reprise his role. This is all part of Netflix's massive wallet-draining deal with the Ronald Dahl Story Company. They are squeezing this IP like a blueberry. In fact, they also announced an animated movie coming next year called Charlie Versus the Chocolate Factory, starring Kit Connor and Takiya. I don't care. I don't know how to pronounce his name. Waititi? Is that it?
3: Waititi,
1: Takataka,
3: I think so.
1: Takataka Waititi? I had to try and say it fast or else I wouldn't be able to say it at all. I'm sorry. I'd be like, sound like I have a stuttering issue. Anyway, I cannot really stand any movie he does. I don't know why. I just cannot. He's up there with Jack Black.
3: What's he in?
1: Adam Sandler. He did the Thor movies, Thor Love and Thunder, and also Thor Ragnarok, the two Thor movies I absolutely despise.
3: I didn't see those.
1: He also did the TV series Black Sails, which I don't watch. He was part of What We Do in the Shadows.
3: This is probably why I don't know who he is, because I haven't seen any of it.
1: And, well, you're not missing anything. And he was also the biggest problem I had with that movie Ryan Reynolds did where he played Guy.
3: Oh, Player One?
1: No. But similar. It was a digital world and all of that. And he became a sentient AI or something
3: like
1: that.
3: Yeah, I thought that was Ready Player One, but no. I know what you're talking
1: about. Player One was the one where the kid
3: forgot to get the key. That's right. Yeah, he's an NPC that becomes self-aware. Mm-hmm. I know what you're talking about. I don't remember the name of the movie.
1: Me neither. Something Guy or Regular Guy.
3: Oh, that's it. That was it. Regular Guy.
1: Is that it?
3: Guy,
1: really?
3: So.
1: No.
3: No, I don't know. We'll figure it out.
1: No, I won't.
3: Okay, we won't, because it's not that important.
1: He was in it. I did not really care that much for that movie.
3: And we described it for you folks if you can't figure it out from there.
1: Yeah, Google it. Anyway, so yeah, I cannot tolerate movies he's in. Or I cannot tolerate him in movies. I don't know what it is. It just bothers me. Anyway, because there's nothing, because if there's one thing that guy hasn't injected himself into yet, it's the confectionery arts. And ultimately, we can only hope that instead of standard reality TV safety waivers, contestants just have to sign a giant illegible contract in tiny cursive font before entering the studio. I really want to see somebody get hurt.
3: Yeah. That's likely.
1: No, but I wanted to actually air. I mean, that's the whole reason why I used to watch the original Ninja Warrior, not the one that they do for the United States now, the one from Japan.
3: Because they'd show you wiping out.
1: And you're like, and you know that had to hurt.
3: Well, if you've ever seen any of their prank shows, they'll go for it.
1: I would go ballistic on somebody if they tried to do any of that crap on me.
3: That's why Takashi's Castle was, which they turned into MXC over here, was so fun, because you legitimately would watch people really wipe out.
1: Oh yeah, and get hurt. They had to get seriously hurt. I mean,
3: most
1: some
3: likely.
1: Of those stuffs. I mean, some of those stunts. It just had
3: to. It's low brow entertainment, but it's fun.
1: Yes, it is. All right. So, good news for the Princess and the Frog fans. Disney has remembered that Tiana exists. The bad news, her upcoming Disney Plus project has been hit with a classic corporate shrinkflation. What's so funny?
3: Just the way you phrased that was really funny.
1: Director Steven Anderson recently confirmed that work is continuing on an upcoming Tiana animated special, assuring everyone we're working hard on it and having fun.
3: Okay. Sure.
1: Yeah, I'm sure you are. This update has given fans fresh hope after Disney did what Disney does best, abruptly canceling the previously planned full-length Tiana series. Here's the recipe for how Disney is cooking up Tiana's return. Disney first announced Tiana as a full-blown animated series way back in 2020. The plan was a grand episodic continuation of her story after the events of the 2009 film. Then in March of 2025, Walt Disney Animation Studios shelved the series as part of a wider, panicked retreat away from long-form animated streaming projects. The result? Instead of a rich multi-episode arc exploring New Orleans culture, we are getting a short-form special. It's a streaming equivalent of ordering a full bowl of gumbo and the waiter bringing you a single spoonful of a cracker. Despite the budget cuts, the project actually has some serious talent trying to keep the magic alive. It is being developed by Joyce Sherry, who is writing and directing alongside Steven Anderson. However, Disney is keeping the details locked tighter in the vault where they tighter than the vault where they keep the original Song of the South tapes.
3: I remember Song of the South.
1: So I saw it. Yeah, I remember too. Annika Nani Rose, the original voice of Princess Tiana, previously shared her disappointment over the series cancellation, but graciously encourages fans to support the special anyway. Rose has been carrying this character on her back through Ralph Breaks the Internet and the new Tiana's Bayou Adventure theme park rides. Honestly, the irony here is palatable. Tiana's entire brand is working herself to the bone to build something great from scratch. While Disney's current streaming strategy is doing the bare minimum with their most valuable assets. As Disney's first black princess, her jazz-infused hand-drawn legacy deserves the premium HBO treatment, not a don't blink or you'll miss a Disney blip. No comment. No.
3: Well, I don't know why, but my brain more went to how upset I am that they replaced the classic Splash Mountain ride at Disneyland with Tiana's thing.
1: Really?
3: Yeah, I get that Song of the South has some problems, if you will, but I still think their need to try to erase all of that instead of just doing what the Warner Brothers did and just coming out front and saying, hey, yeah, this stuff's problematic, but it's just kind of how it was like 70 years ago. So, like, just remember that when you're here.
1: Well, then you kind of See, that, and that's kind of like the problem is that everybody has to view history with the perception of today, and it does not work.
3: Well, what even bothers me, and I pointed this out to a lot of people, that like even the ride for Splash Mountain was based on Song of the South, but even way back when they took all the racial stuff out of the ride, Br'er Rabbit doesn't get caught in tar, he gets caught in honey. Which skips right over one of the major racist themes from Song of the South. Oh, so like,
1: I know absolutely nothing about that ride. So
3: I just hate that they replaced it because it was one of the classic rides there, and it was just nice to always, you know.
1: No, I'd never been on the ride. I don't know.
3: I know. I'm complaining that.
1: I mean, the only. In Disney World in Orlando, the only rides I remember us going on was the Haunted Mansion, because it was me and my little brother, and Space Mountain. I think that was pretty much it. I mean, I don't think all the lines were long. I think we were only there for like maybe a day. Anyway.
3: Yeah, the lines are always super long.
1: So it was like really, really painful to try and attend anything there. So, I mean, we never went to Epcot Center. We saw it in the distance, but never went to it.
3: I've actually never been to Disney World. I've been to Disneyland probably 20 times.
1: And I don't remember Song of the... What was it, like a log ride or something?
3: It was a log ride, yes.
1: Okay, yeah, I don't remember that at all. I remember some kind of log ride of some sort, but I'm kind of getting it confused because there was Six Flags, there was Walt Disney World, and then later on in life we went to a Great America in the Bay Area when we lived there, so... They all kind of blur together.
3: All sort of blurs.
1: Theme park's a theme park. But yeah, so anything like that, I don't remember any other kind of rides or, you know, if you threw out like a name of a ride, I wouldn't be able to tell you what theme park it came from. No, I'm serious.
3: That almost sounds like a fun game.
1: People always say that, like Knott's Berry Farms, what is that? I mean, all I know about Knott's Berry Farms is a jelly.
3: Yeah, they have a theme park and it's like 10 minutes away from Disneyland.
1: That makes no sense.
3: I haven't been there in so long that I almost... What's funny is the only thing I can remember about the Knott's Berry Farm theme park is that the food's all really, really good, which you'd kind of expect.
1: I would.
3: You know, I remember, yeah, all the food there was
1: about that.
3: Fantastic. But I haven't been there probably in 25 years or more, so I cannot remember what the actual park was like. I know they use... Like Snoopy's the mascot, for instance, for Knott's Berry Farm. But I have an old picture of my grandmother in Knott's Berry Farm, and she's standing there with a character actor who I think is W.C. Fields.
1: Okay, Eric. Eric says it's fun about Knott's.
3: Very funny.
1: Slipknot plays there all the time, huh?
3: Yeah, okay. That would be funny.
1: That would be appropriate.
3: That would be, that would, yeah.
1: I'd do that.
3: Having a psychosocial sort of day.
1: Slipknot plays Knott's Berry Farm.
3: You'd think they would have capitalized that on that for Halloween or something at least once.
1: Yeah.
3: But of course, these guys are never creative enough to come up
1: with
3: that.
1: Hey, you know what? They're still around. It was a strawberry farm in real life. I know. That's why it was like all I can remember is the jelly. But anyway, it is now the top of the hour. It is a balmy 77 degrees and cloudy outside. It's been cloudy all day. It's been kind of weird. But anyway, we are going to be taking our big break. We have our first big interview with Mr. Robert Moltari from Lone Wolf Comics coming up. So don't go anywhere. We'll be right back after this.

0: Oh, geez, the Pop Culture Kaboom Radio Show will be back right after this.
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3: The Comic Book Collector's Handbook Volume 1 is celebrating 20 years in publication, and Brad L. Johnson will be here to tell us what has changed in the comic book publishing industry since the Comic Book Collector's Handbook Volume 1 was originally released.
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1: Thank you, Mandalorian. 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Everything you want, everything you need in pop culture entertainment. I am the not-so-humble host, Jimmy Jones. He is the connoisseur.
2: I could be a connoisseur of common sense.
1: Of common sense, Blake Hyer. Our next guest, founded by our next guest, Robert Moltari, Lone Wolf Comics is an independent startup character-based entertainment company and home of titles such as Nightwolf, Crimson Dawn, Redemption, and Arcane. Everybody, welcome to the show, Mr. Robert Moltari. And hello, sir. How are you?
3: Good. How are you?
1: I'm all right. So Lone Wolf Comics, been around for a year or so, I would say, yes?
3: I've been around a lot longer than that, actually.
1: Uh-oh. How far off am I?
3: Well, my first official issue of Nightwolf was published in 2017. Oh. However, I've been kind of chipping away at it pretty much since junior high and high school.
1: Wow, what a time to start. Of course, the first volume one of Nightwolf will be distributed to the direct market by Source Point Press, and it's due in stores on August 12th, so about a month from now, so not that long. Are you excited?
3: Oh, yeah, I'm very excited. It's a great new opportunity for me. I've been doing everything self-publishing and self-distributing and, running for Kickstarter, going to Comic-Cons. So getting into the direct market with, a larger scale is very exciting for me.
1: Awesome. Tell me, Nightwolf is about basically lichens, for lack of better terminology, or at least that's the impression that I got with Nightwolf and Snowpaw as being the primary characters in the series. I can trace back my obsession with certain things back to my childhood, because like when I was a kid, Saturdays was Saturday morning cartoons. Sundays were, I don't know why, but for some reason in Jacksonville, Florida, they would play all of the B horror movies from like the 50s and 60s Sunday morning, right before wrestling. So we would watch those until wrestling came on. And so I became fascinated with the Universal Monsters, especially the Creature from the Black Lagoon. The Wolfman, of course, was played to death with Lon Chaney Jr. in the in the lead role. What started with you? How did is it kind of an obsession with lichens, or is it just how the character fit?
3: It's definitely a childhood thing. Growing up watching different Halloween shows and cartoons, Saturday morning cartoons, and the same watching movies. And for me, I've always been I grew up with dogs too, so canines are my favorite animals, and I always like the aesthetic of the wolves, more so in huskies. I think they're the most beautiful dogs, but in general, I think it's funny to say going back Scooby Doo and the Reluctant Werewolf was one of my first ones that I remember. When Shaggy becomes a werewolf.
2: I love that movie.
3: And there was the other one where they teach the ghoul school, and then there was the kids of the Universal Monsters. Just in general, for me, Halloween's always been one of my favorite holidays. Dressing up, having all the watching scary movies, scary Halloween specials. Those are always things for me growing up. And then getting into comics in general. I got into X-Men. I got drawn to that really quickly. Wolverine was always one of my favorite characters, and he kind of had that feral side, but still was a hero. Just in general, I've tried to do a bunch of fan fiction, for X-Men when I was in junior high. And so Nightwolf kind of stemmed from that, but actually was one of those secondary mutations. I was hey, I want to make him werewolf,
1: Awesome.
3: And then after I got a kind rejection letter from Marvel when I sent those in, saying that basically their storylines were planned years in advance, but they encouraged me to keep up the work, For a 13-year-old, that's mind-blowing, right? So I just decided to just make everything my own, and just instead of doing the secondary mutation, I just said, hey, let's just make him an actual werewolf.
1: So in other words, it was, hey, this is good, just not good enough for us.
3: Or, hey, kid, don't go to school for the economy.
1: Wow. See, I kind of keep it with pride because I always, anything like that to me has always been like a, you know, almost like a badge of honor because there's those people that'll sit around and, I don't know, it's weird because people will like come up with an idea or, and it doesn't matter what side of entertainment it is, whether it's music, acting, or whatever, where they'll mm-hmm. talk and sit there and daydream about it all day long. But they actually don't go out and do anything to kind of explore that experimentation side or the theatrical side or, you know, anything like that or that side of entertainment. So I got a thick, I mean, it's got to be like 2-inch thick folder with rejection letters. And I keep that with pride because it's like, well, at least I tried, you know?
3: Yeah, oh, so, yeah, for sure.
1: And I'm one of the people that, you know, I like constructive criticism because if you can kind of read between the lines sometimes of what these people write within their rejection letters, you can kind of gain some information out of it to improve mm-hmm. yourself. But it's kind of really hard. It's almost cryptic. It's like reading something from like, you know, what was that? I'm drawing a blank. Tom Hanks, that movie where like the Catholicism and like all these stupid like traps.
3: Dan Brown's book.
1: Yes,
2: The Da Vinci Code.
1: Yes, that's it. Code, yes, like trying to decipher the Da Vinci Code sometimes, you know, if you're trying to get information out of them, or you know, or trying to figure out what they're trying to tell you.
2: It's an arcane mm-hmm. process.
1: It's a what?
2: It's an arcane process.
1: It is. It really is. So, but I always found that, you know, kind of in a way it helped me and to figure out where I can improve myself. So, kudos to you for, I never submitted to Marvel though. I can tell you that. So kudos to you on that. I mean, to me, a rejection isn't actual defeat. It's just, you know, you tried and that's always the best part, but look where it's got you. I mean, now you've got your own book coming out. Your own book was launched, Lone Wolf, and your own company, Lone Wolf Comics. Mm-hmm. You have several different comic books that are out there. Night Wolf, Crimson Dawn, Redemption, and Arcane. Are all of these current running series?
3: So right now, just Night Wolf and Snowball are the actual series that are running. The other characters do make an appearance in Night Wolf Volume 1 to kind of establish that I do have a shared universe. And those other titles will be coming out in the near future.
1: Awesome. So the best way to keep track of everything, he does have a website, www.lonewolfcomics.com, and it is all one word. He also has a lot of social media presence. If you would like to go and check those out, the links are off of his website. We also do follow him on the Pop Culture Kaboom Facebook page. So whenever he posts about Lone Wolf Comics, it does go straight into the Pop Culture Kaboom newsfeed as well. If you do go to the website, there's a lot of cool stuff there. The Nightwolf and Snowpaw plushies are very interesting.
3: Yeah, so those are so they're from a book that I wrote that's basically the characters in Muppet Baby form in a way. It was kind of inspired by my daughter in preschool. I did a short story book for kids, and it was, you know, basically teaching kids that, you know, you don't have to be jealous of your best friends having other friends or sharing. You know, everybody can get together and you know, be friends and share and all that. So it was one of those, you know, things where I was like, hey, you know, I'm going to do this. I might as well do it now while my daughter's young enough to appreciate that, you know, that kind of thing. And just kind of sprang off from that and then got the plushies and, you know, and all other kinds of stuff.
1: So that would be the Wolfpack Pups, a Halloween trick or treat tale, T-A-I-L, like a tale, not T-A-L-E, like story. So well, that's cool. Did you name one of the characters after your daughter, and did she get a kick out of that?
3: Well, she is, there's no naming of her, but there is actually one of the background characters walking trick-or-treating is her Halloween costume that year.
1: And did she go, hey, that's me?
3: Yeah, yes, she does.
1: Awesome. That's always fun when kids recognize themselves in any kind of a art form like that. That's always fun. Mm-hmm. There's also apparel. My question is when will there be a Night Wolf toy line?
3: You know what? That's one of the things that I would love to do. It just right now, finding the manufacturer and, you know, That's a heavy undertaking as well. It's not a cheap endeavor to produce action figures.
1: No, it's not. And plus, I know a lot of companies that are small company toy manufacturers that I've had on the show,
3: mm-hmm.
1: and they have to do Kickstarters to launch stuff. So, the whole entertainment business now is really, really cutthroat with everything. I mean, it just seems like everybody's kind of like scraping by and barely making it. So, you know, any way to help out anybody in any of these forums is a I'd love to have them on the show. So speaking of Nightwolf Volume 1, August 12th from Source Point Press, it'll be in comic book shops nationwide and even worldwide, right?
3: Yeah, it should be in Canada and Europe as well.
1: Mm-hmm. Woohoo! Well, I don't know about Europe. July 1st was our top story this week. July 1st, they had that new 3-pound tariff, or I'm sorry, 3-euro tariff on... anything sent into any publications and stuff like that. It's really...
3: Yeah, I'm not sure how all that'll play out either, but yeah, it is in their magazines anyway for the previews.
1: Yeah, which is... Anyway, so at least Canada, you don't have to worry about it. So any upcoming appearances at conventions or anything to kind of showcase Night Wolf Volume 1?
3: Yeah, so I will be actually with Source Point Press this coming weekend at Capital City Comic Con in Lansing, Michigan. I'm a guest there. And then in August, I will be at Steel City Con in Monroeville, which is outside of Pittsburgh. That's actually one of my home-based cons, if you will. And let's see, and then I will be in Baltimore Comic Con in September. Another local one in my hometown, in October and November, I will be in Akron, Ohio for Akron Comic Con.
1: Ohio. You got to watch out for Ohio in the wintertime though. It gets really snowy there. Really icy.
3: Well, it does. I live actually 5 minutes from the border. I'm in Pennsylvania, and literally could walk to the border from here.
1: Wow. Well, get some snowshoes then.
3: I live in the snow belt of Lake Erie, so I'm quite.
1: Oof. Oh, ouch! Yeah, that must suck. See, I'm as the aforementioned Jacksonville watching Saturday morning cartoons. I'm a Florida boy, so me and cold weather do not mix well. So, what I'm doing here in Northern Nevada, I have no idea. But. So sometimes the weather doesn't agree with me. So what is the future of Lone Wolf Comics? I mean, you got these upcoming titles coming out. You have Nightwolf, Snowpaw. You have a merchandising going on, which is always a good thing to have when you're trying to get a business off the ground. But what is next? I mean, a toy line would be optimal. I'm a big fan of having attached assortments or merchandise like that. What's the possibility of moving into, say, like, animated shorts or even feature-length films or anything like that?
3: I mean, it's definitely a possibility if I make the right connections. You know, just doing everything on my own gets a little tough in places. So, I mean, if I have, the right connections, the right partners, and the sky's the limit. The way I wrote Nightwolf, like, I have, this Volume 1 collects the first 4 issues. I already have Volume 2 done. Volume 3 will be done. Issue 12 will be on Kickstarter this fall. So it's planned to be an ongoing series. So the first 12 issues could have been either a first season of a TV series or a first movie, if you will. And I have, the 3 seasons planned out in my head, let's say, or 3 movies. So, records, there's a lot to plan to do. It's just, getting the connections. Snowpaw's same thing, with her story. Her story takes place 200 years in the past in the 19th century. And so I have a lot of, play between the time where she first discovers her werewolf lineage versus where she meets Nightwolf in the present time. So I have lots of plans with the other characters as well. I do have a world-ending event where I have them all coming together. It's just, you know, taking the time and getting it all done.
1: True. And when you mentioned about making the right connections, as the thought of any kind of a video game or like on Steam or crossed your mind at all?
3: You know, what's funny is that when I first was going to college, I was planning on going into game development. And I actually had like a werewolf game that I wanted to kind of make, you know, like Night Stalkers. And then it was just one of those things where I took a big chunk of like the cinematic script that I made and brought it into Nightwolf later.
2: At least if
3: but yeah, I would definitely be glad to have a video game.
2: At least if you ever make a video game, it'll be better than the one they made out of Werewolf the Apocalypse.
3: Oof. Oh, yes, yes. I was quite disappointed in that one. And I, but you know what? I played it. I played it all the way through.
2: He's being polite by saying
3: wow, this was bad.
2: It was bad.
1: Wow, I think I remember. What was that? Altered Beast. Remember that one?
2: Well, I love the original 2D one or the one they tried to.
1: The video game.
2: Well, I think. No, what I'm sorry. I'm thinking of Golden Axe. They tried to make. They remake Golden Axe. Yeah, the 2D side scroller was pretty fun, though.
1: It was. Mm-hmm. So I played the crap out of that game. So. All right. So. This all is coming out. Volume 1 is already. It will be released on August 12th. Volume 2. Any release information on that one yet?
3: So, once this one gets in the books, Snowfall Volume 1 will be next, probably within the next 6 months, and then Nightwolf Volume 2 probably within the same.
1: Okay, and then Volume 3?
3: And then Volume 3, probably, I'd say another 6 months after that.
1: And the Kickstarter for issue number 12 starts this weekend, right?
3: No,
1: not fall. This weekend. I'm sorry. Yeah, this fall. Okay. Well, when you have the when you're ready to do that Kickstarter, I'd love to have you back on the show to talk about
3: it. Yeah, thank you. Appreciate it.
1: And maybe you can announce that there's going to be a game available on Steam by then. And
3: one could only hope.
1: And a Kickstarter coming soon for the toy line. And. So you got a lot of stuff, a lot of, shall we say, pokers in the fire, mm-hmm. and getting a lot of stuff done and throwing appearances on top of that. Are you looking to, for anybody as far as, you know, collaborating with, as far, or are you pretty set with artists and you're writing all of the series, correct?
3: Yes, I'm the writer. I do the lettering for Nightwolf. As a side gig, I run Kickstarters for a company called Metal Ninja Studios for our clients, as well on the side. And, I have a lot of like art connections. I had my art teams are already set for, you know, Nightwolf and Snowfall. And then, you know, we're constantly looking for different variant cover artists, for my projects as well as the Metal Ninja Studios, team projects. But yeah, so if anybody out there, you know, wants to get a hold of me, and they can get a hold of me through the website or through my socials for sure.
1: All right. So any artists out there looking for a side gig or looking to add your flair to the Lone Wolf Comics, www.lonewolfcomicsalloneword.com. Again, everything could be found at their website, previous issues. It's always recommended that, especially since you have this weekend, you have some convention happening, to pick up some of these older issues off of the website and bring them with you so that you can get them signed. I have a wall of signed stuff, actually, that I keep that I keep in my office. So I ran out of space on my wall, though. It's pretty sad.
3: I've long run out of space. I keep, you know, and everything now in the long boxes as well. It's just like, where do I put everything?
1: Yeah. So what's your most prized possession up on your wall?
3: Oh, I would say Spider-Man 300.
1: Spider-Man 300? Oh, mm-hmm. Okay. I have a... The Sandman, actually signed by Neil Gaiman, and it's up on my wall. So
3: nice.
1: It was the Dollhouse story arc. I think it was issue number 8 or something like that. I can't remember exactly. All I know is I can't get past the signature. I look at it and go, huh.
3: Yeah, I haven't been able to meet Todd McFarlane yet. So once I get that, I'll be bringing that off the wall and taking it with me and then put it right back up.
1: Which is funny because that's the shirt that Blake is wearing right now. He's wearing the Spider-Man number 1 Todd McFarlane.
3: That looks nice. Very nice.
1: I didn't notice that until just now.
2: I didn't even know that's what this was from. It was just Spider-Man, and I thought it was cool.
1: Are you kidding me? Sacrilege. Take it off. You got to know the stuff.
3: No card revoked.
1: Exactly. I mean, I can admit just about anything about the character on my shirt. I'm wearing a Bosque Bounty Hunter shirt.
3: Oh, so, nice.
1: Yeah, one of my favorite characters from the Star Wars universe. I'll just leave it at that. The entire universe.
3: Very random out of all of them, too.
1: I know. I don't know why, but the Transdoshians, I just liked him. And so I thought he was the most interesting bounty hunter out of the whole group. Maybe because he was kind of like a giant lizard, and our family was pretty much obsessed with the monster movies and Godzilla films when we were growing up. So,
3: you know, and he was one of my first Star Wars action figures back in the day.
1: Really?
3: It was funny because, like, I always wondered why they didn't do more with him.
1: Yeah. Well, they did with Clone Wars. He was kind of Clone Wars? I know that he was mentored Bubba Fett when he was a young kid for a while.
2: Oh, that was in the Clone Wars.
1: Yeah, Wars. So, but after that, yeah, you don't hear much about him after that, which is really sad. I think that should be the next thing they do with Star Wars, is because it was a really successful comic book series, was the Star Wars Bounty Hunter Wars.
3: Oh, yeah.
1: And they should do that. I mean, seriously, get Bosque in there, Dengar, all of the original OG bounty hunters, and, you know, throw in a couple of new ones if you want to, I guess.
3: Right. Yeah, I mean, that would definitely revitalize, I think, a lot of things, you know, going back and using the source material instead of, you know, trying to come up with stuff on the fly. But, you know, Disney wants to be able to license their own stuff now.
1: I guess. But I think that was the best part of the Mandalorian Grogu, was that they threw, what's his name?
2: Embo
1: in there. And they actually kept them to character, which was, you know, surprising.
2: That was nice.
1: It was nice. And I'm glad his dog didn't get hurt, too, because I'm a big dog person, too. So I hate it when people's dogs get hurt.
3: Yeah, no, that's one thing that's hard to watch, especially, like, when they, like, you know, hurt them purposely.
1: Yeah, you know it's fake, I mean, because it is.
3: Even if they still cut the screen and you hear the squeal, it's still like, aw.
1: Yeah, it's like.
2: Jurassic Park 2.
1: Jurassic Park 2.
2: Yeah, someone's dog gets eaten by the T-Rex.
1: Mm-hmm. Oh, yeah.
3: That was unnecessary.
1: Yeah, it was.
2: And I know Jimmy's already taken bets whether that movie, The End of Oak Street, whether the dog is going to get out of
1: that dog's
2: that
1: gone. So is that cat. I guarantee it. I mean, you see, have you seen the End of Oak Street, the trailer for that?
3: Yeah.
1: Mm-hmm. Yeah, that dog's in one scene, and then you never see it again. Yeah. I mean, I'm like, when we were watching it for the trailers for Supergirl, I said that, I'm like, yeah, and that dog's gone. And then they showed a cat, and I'm like, that cat's gone. They're no longer around. So that movie doesn't make a lot of sense. But anyway, we'll see how that plays out. Anyhow, so this weekend you have a safe trip and have fun at the convention you're going to be at.
3: Thank you.
1: Maybe at some point in time can get Dirk Manning and you guys to make a trip down here, out here to the West Coast, and do so a couple of conventions.
3: Yeah, that'd be great. Yeah, that's one thing that I haven't been able to do. Usually I do it, the farthest I've gone is 12 hours drive.
1: Oh.
3: I haven't moved the plane rides yet, so we'll have to see how those logistics all work out. But yeah, I'm sure Dirk probably has more experience with that. This weekend I'll poke his brain about it.
2: And did someone close to you have their 16th birthday recently?
3: Yeah, my youngest son, my middle of three.
2: Well, tell him happy birthday for us.
1: Yeah. Happy birthday. Happy belated birthday, but yeah, happy birthday.
3: Yes, he's the 4th of July, baby.
1: You know, well, really? Oh, congratulations.
3: Thank you.
1: So every time you shoot a fireworks, they're shooting him off for me.
3: Yeah, he does. He's like, yeah, it's my birthday, right?
1: Everybody's celebrating me.
3: Yeah, exactly. Yeah, and he's got the ego for it, too.
1: Wow, he's not going to have a superiority complex or nothing when he gets older.
3: Not at all.
1: See, what you got to do is plan out a road trip. I always looked at the doing conventions kind of like doing a concert gig or a concert tour. You plan out each city that you're going to be at each weekend, so you have enough time to get to them, and hopefully you make enough money to keep going on the tour. But you're doing like a convention tour, and then you end up in the West Coast, and then you can fly back.
3: Because
1: you sold all your stuff, so you have nothing to take with you.
3: Unfortunately, I still have a full-time job. So I can only take so many days off a year to do con.
1: Fair enough and true. Yeah, that's always the tough part. Well, best of luck to you. Hopefully everything is very successful through SourcePoint Press. Volume 1 of Night Wolf, again, is coming out on August 12th. So if you have a pull box at your local comic book shop, go ahead and get a hold of your comic book shop owner now and demand it. Because you got to demand these things because they don't know what to order. FOC is so weird because it's like always 2 months out. Or, yeah. You know, so, and they have to try and predict what people are going to want to get. So, everybody listening, if you do have a pull box at a comic book shop, let them know that you want to, what you want in advance. That way they can discuss it with you. And never feel afraid to talk to your comic book shop owner because they get those, they're not really publications, but they're previews of what is coming out. So they know what's coming out. They're just trying to guess. But if you go in there and say, hey, is anything coming out I might be interested in? They will tell you everything that's coming out. Trust me. So Night Wolf, Volume 1, August 12th at your local comic book shop from SourcePoint Press. Sir, it was an honor and privilege to talk with you. And hopefully we will be talking to you again in the very near future.
3: Yes, thank you. I appreciate you having me on.
1: All right. You have safe travels this weekend. And again, it is lonewolfcomics.com for all the information. And we'll talk to you again and before the end of the year, hopefully.
3: Sounds good. Yes, thank you.
1: All right. You have a good evening, sir.
3: You too. Appreciate it.
1: All right. Everybody else, it is very time for us to take this hard break. So when we return, we'll have more. We'll be talking movies. So don't go anywhere. It'll be movie time next.

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1: 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And it is time to talk movies. Specifically, the movies coming out the week of July 5th through July 12th. Each week, the film powers that be release dozens of movies in theaters on VOD and on streaming services, some of which you will never hear about except here. Each week's upcoming releases are carefully picked over from various websites, and up to five films are randomly selected from the only genres I would truly watch, which are action, adventure, horror, science fiction, animated, or fantasy, and that is pretty much it. With that in mind, we sit through some of the most hideous trailers ever made, and we will read you the synopsis of each of the films, then give you our not-so-humble opinions. We only go off what is available to you, the general public, which is the synopsis in the trailer. So bear in mind, we are not professional movie critics, we're just overly opinionated blowhards. But here at Pop Culture Kaboom, we do utilize a carefully crafted and patented movie rating system, which goes as follows. If it is worth paying full theater price, it is a good, not a great. That is to be determined by you if you choose to see it in the theater. If you should wait for it to be for the matinee discount or hit up the sketchy cheap theater in your town, it is a so-so. If it should strictly be seen on a streaming service or as a rental or however you choose to watch the film while avoiding social interaction, it is a blah. And if you should wait for it to be accidentally broadcast on a public television at 2 a.m., it is a touch brown. Change things up a little bit, and you look a little confused. All right, we do got five movies, believe it or not, coming out this week. Our 400-pound demigod in the room is, what's his name?
2: Maui,
1: but the movie is called Moana, but that is going to be last. So let me throw a dart at the dartboard. Let's just get Alpha out of the way. Alpha, headlined by is a relentless action thriller. It is the first female-led out-and-out action film from India. Alia pairs with Shivari to go toe-to-toe against their nemesis, Bobby Doll, in a brutal showdown. All right, that is the synopsis. Every single time I watch a Bollywood trailer, I am gaslit into believing I've watched enough trailers to suddenly believe I can understand Hindi. For some reason I can't fathom, they love to casually throw a random English word into the middle of a high-stakes sentence for absolutely no reason. You can imagine my profound linguistic delight and subsequent soul-crushing depression when the trailer ends and I realize I still have no idea what anyone just said. Bollywood is currently cranking out some of the absolute slickest, most visually insane action thrillers on the planet right now. Alpha looks like it's happily jumping in right onto that list. It's part of their massive spy universe. And if it's anything like the others we've reviewed here on Pop Culture Kaboom, we already know the signature high-octane dance numbers are going to be completely off the wall. Explosions, yes. Flawless choreography, absolutely. Will I ever actually sit down and watch this? Not until there's a full, gloriously dramatic English dub available. Why? Because I need to know what the random cutaway scene with the neon bright clothing at a skate park was all about. It looked like it was aggressively sliced in from a VHS copy of Break Into Electric Boogaloo. One minute it's elite espionage, the next is a 1984 street dance battle. Until then, though, it's a touch brown. What say you?
2: If you were to combine the older Tomb Raider movie and the Jason Bourne movies, you would essentially get this movie. And that's the polite way of saying that there's nothing original on display here at all.
1: Wow.
2: I got halfway through this trailer and got bored, because I knew it was just going to be the same all the way through. It was just an assault of action set pieces, making it just a wall of sound and pointless thunder. The main character

0: even mugs to the camera at one point. The Bollywood machine is getting better at turning out films that differ from the soap opera type stuff many associate with it. Though it still looks like there is a dance number right in the middle of it, so I guess we haven't broken all of the bad habits. And while this has some amazing production values and looks very slick, they still haven't quite nailed a lot of these genres as well as other studios around the world have. In summary, everything they showed in this trailer we've seen elsewhere, done better, and I bet it will do well in its home country, but I think I'll give it a pass, so touch brown.
1: Wow, okay.
0: This was kind of a soft touch brown, though. It's like I wasn't mad at it, but I'm not really interested.
2: You know what I noticed? I don't know why, it just like halfway through the trailer, what really struck me.
0: What's that?
2: Nobody blinked.
0: You're right.
2: It was so weird. They do these close-ups and they're, no blinking whatsoever. That was the most bizarre part of it.
0: See, these days what really gets me about that is that means they could have taken that out in post-production.
2: The blinking?
0: Mm-hmm.
2: Are they vampires? Why would they do that?
0: It's Bollywood, man. I'm not even going to try to figure out why.
2: They did that to Johnny Depp for that Dark Towers or whatever it was movie. So anyway, okay, it's one down. I got Mudbricked Alpha. What is next?
0: Oh boy, I want to get this one out of the way. Barrio Triste. In an impoverished neighborhood of 1980s Medellin, a group of disaffected teens steals a TV reporter's camera to document their lives, piercing the derelict landscape's oppressive atmosphere with disarming reflections on dreams and death. Their understanding of reality and hope begins to erode as reports of mysterious lights falling from the sky coincide with temporal and spatial distortions. That whole description's a bit of a mouthful.
1: Mm-hmm.
0: You know, you don't see a lot of found footage films like this making much of a splash, so I was genuinely surprised to see this one. And I'll give them credit. They nail what it looks like for a bunch of disaffected youth to wander around with a stolen camera, just documenting their chaos and talking pseudo-philosophy into the camera as their world feels inconsequential and like it's spinning out of control. And though it made this trailer feel a little disjointed, I feel that was on theme with its mission statement. But what I would like to complain about is the total disconnect between the trailer and its synopsis. In the trailer, they briefly mention seeing lights in the sky, but the rest of the trailer plays like a documentary, with no evidence of any supernatural or extraterrestrial activity. So they haven't exactly done anything to sell the remaining plot here, which might turn casual viewers off, and given that I don't think that most people read the synopsis, they won't have any idea what this is probably trying to play at. I'm conflicted on what to say here. I wouldn't seek this film out, but I also wouldn't complain if this were shown in a group setting as the movie of the night, so I'll split the difference and give it a blah.
2: Wow, okay. All right. I read the studio synopsis, which basically promised me a thrilling sci-fi escape, and then I watched the trailer. So basically, I was like Captain Sisko in those old commercials. It's 2026. Where's my flying cars? I want my flying cars. You know what I actually got? A depressing, low-risk tour of third-world poverty. Now, some film school grad with a septum piercing could probably argue that this movie is a raw, poignant window into marginalized world that blah, blah, blah, socioeconomic commentary, blah, blah. Look, I get it. But it feels like every filmmaker today woke up and decided they aren't allowed to make a movie unless it doubles as a political science lecture. I don't want to reflect on the crushing weight of systematic inequality on a Tuesday night. I just want to take a break from this reality and watch some aliens get blasted into space dust. It's a little escapism entertainment, too much to ask for. And don't even get me started on the cinematography. They went with the found footage style. You know, the shaky cams, nauseating zooms. And my phone ringing for some reason just threw me off. I don't know who... I don't know why you're calling Alabama, but you can leave a message. Anyway, nauseating zooms and autofocus that seems to be actively hallucinating. It doesn't make me feel like I'm immersed in the gritty realism. It makes me feel like I need a Dramamine. My dad actually already mastered this exact cinematic technique in 1996 when he discovered handycams at Christmas. And frankly, His framing was actually about the same. If you have a higher tolerance for motion sickness and you're looking to feel vaguely guilty about your lifestyle choices, knock yourself out. Watch at your own risk, but when you're staring at a blurry, out-of-focus brick wall for 20 minutes waiting for a spaceship to show up, don't say I didn't warn you. Touch brown. All right. Two down. One to go. Three to go. Three to go. Sorry about that. The town that takes.
0: Oh, thank goodness. I was hoping you'd be the one to have to read this.
2: All right. Here is the synopsis. Actually, here's the novel. Dean Richardson, a troubled Army vet living alone in Georgia, travels to North Carolina after the sudden death of his ex-wife. Stuff you don't get in a trailer. Following the funeral, you do get that in a trailer, he brings his estranged 12-year-old son Wyatt home with him in hopes of rebuilding their fractured relationship. Their journey, well, he doesn't get him home. Their journey takes an unexpected turn when they stop in a small backwoods town haunted by whispers. How do you get haunted by whispers? Surrounding the mysterious word
0: Croatoan.
2: Croatoan. After, you gotta say like Croatoan. After encountering unsettling locals and, well, that's racist, and witnessing increasingly strange events, Dean finds himself caught in a growing nightmare when a motel clerk is found brutally murdered and he becomes the prime suspect. As veteran detective Douglas O'Shea, and meanwhile in another movie, as veteran detective Douglas O'Shea and rookie detective St. Clair investigate a series of unexplained deaths connected to the area, evidence begins pointing to something far more sinister than a simple murder case. Reports of impossible attacks, missing persons, and strange encounters spread throughout their country. County, while Wyatt, who's Wyatt? Oh yeah, you got to go back to the first movie. Suddenly disappears, forced into an uneasy alliance with O'Shea. Dean races to what happened to the other guy. Dean races to find his son and uncover the truth behind the legend of Krakatoa before an ancient evil claims another victim. Inspired by the American legend of Katawa, the town that takes as a supernatural horror thriller about grief, redemption, and the horrifying consequences of writing a synopsis that is way too long.
0: We couldn't even make it all the way through it.
2: Wow. That was okay. Now that that's over, believe it or not, we were talking about the film The Town That Takes. Look what we have here. My absolute least favorite subgenre in the entire cinematic universe. Supernatural horror. At the reading synopsis, I don't even need to watch the trailer. But anyway, the plot description hits every single tired screenwriter trope with the sharp, vibrant enthusiasm of a medically induced coma. But because I am a professional blowhard who covers all his bases, I force myself to watch the trailer anyway. And I have lived to regret it. First of all, can we talk about the music? They opted for a slow and agonizingly bad rendition of House of the Rising Sun. For a movie claiming to be supernatural, the events on screen were profoundly unsupernatural. It was just a barrage of rapid-fire, chaotic, quick edits featuring entirely unconnected events. By the end of it, I wasn't wondering who the ghost is. I was wondering why I even watched the trailer, let alone why I'd consider sacrificing 2 hours of my life to the actual movie. They say editing is an art form. Too bad the artist behind this particular masterpiece fell into a coma right alongside the screenwriter. This trailer didn't just fail to sell the movie, it actively talked me out of it. Touch brown. What say you?
0: Oh, dear. Now that we've read that description, I feel like we could have skipped this trailer and perhaps skipped this entire film. Seriously, the moment I saw how long that description was, I didn't even want to watch the trailer, because usually when someone needs to spell it out this hard, it's not good. Plus, it sounds like they've just clumsily stolen a bunch of plot elements from other more popular films, though the first minute of this trailer plus those names made it look like a cheap pornography film.
2: Whoa.
0: Hello, Detective O'Shea.
2: Brown chicken brown cow.
0: This is the clearest example of fire whoever cut your trailer together. Not one bit of that description was obvious in this trailer. They went for a slow burn and ended up with something obtuse and boring. It just chases its tail for the first minute, just showing the same scene from different points of view. They're trying to keep the paranormal element hidden to build suspense. But I think they messed that up too. Even when they're just trying to keep it under wraps, I think they let it out of the bag that it's going to probably have to do with possession. And if that is a spoiler, I did it with no shame. I honestly think every single plot device in this film will be badly stolen from better films. Even the bits of action they showed were badly done and looked like they were being done underwater. I'd really like to appeal to our listeners for a moment. If any of you brave this film, please call us or send us an email and tell us if it really is just a bunch of stolen ideas as badly executed as Gaddafi. Because I won't be going anywhere near this. It can touch brown.
2: Wow, okay. Second mud brick of the week. Three down, two to go.
0: All right.
2: What is next?
0: Evil Dead Burn.
2: Burn!
0: Burn. Evil Dead Burn. Excuse me.
2: The cough isn't actually
0: a synopsis. It's not. People, it's not. So the deadites got me for a second. Evil Dead Burn unleashes the franchise's most savage and terrifying ride to date, blazing onto screens with an all-new chapter of carnage and demonic mayhem. After the loss of her husband, a woman seeks solace with her in-laws in their secluded family home. As one by one, they are transformed into deadites, turning the gathering into a family reunion from hell. She comes to discover that the vow she took in life live on, even in death. That was probably the most interesting synopsis we've had so far. Well, kudos to this trailer for not even trying to be coy about what we're all here to see. Someone reading the Necronomicon releases the deadites and letting them be terrifying and evil. Fantastic. Job done. The trailer knows what it wants to be and what the fans want it to be. The only thing that pulled me out of the experience for a bit was that this was very distinctly felt like Resident Evil 7, with the settings and the cursed family and the secluded farmhouse and all that. My other concern is that they may have given just a little too much away in all of their trailers. This is something I touch on every once in a while. With multiple trailers often cut together by different people with different oversight teams, they can combine to give away most of the film by trying to show different parts of it. This particular trailer didn't reveal too much other than giving you a very good look at the monsters, but The Evil Dead was never about subtlety, so that's not really a complaint. Though I also get the sense that this might lean way too heavily on jump scares, Jimmy's favorite, which is the horror movie equivalent of treating COVID by injecting bleach into your veins. But I guess we'll see. The cinematography and the sound design look to be amazing, so I might be able to forgive a few cheap scares. Ultimately, this looks great, and I really want to see it, so I'm going to give it a good.
2: Wow. Okay. At this point, I am convinced there is a copy of the Necronomicon sitting in every single little free library box across suburban America.
0: Yay.
2: Right next to a battered copy of the Da Vinci Code. I'm also fairly certain it comes standard as the troubleshooting section in every vintage reel-to-reel tape player user manual. Seriously, how do people keep finding this book? Evil Dead Burn is clearly swinging for those sweet, sweet nostalgia vibes to the original trilogy, but injected with a highly modern demonic possession aesthetic. If your idea of a good time is watching possessed people defy both gravity and basic skeletal logic, specifically walking and crawling like spider monkeys on an absolute bath salt bender, then this is your movie. Now, the trailer actually mentions the iconic phrase, Dead by Dawn. I can only pray they remember the true literary meaning of it this time around. The folks behind Evil Dead Rise kind of forgot the whole fundamental piece of the mythos. But hey, I digress. Supernatural horror is my absolute least favorite subgenre. I usually hate this stuff. But I grew up on the Evil Dead films. In fact, I've watched pretty much every single piece of celluloid Sam Raimi and Bruce Campbell ever slapped their names on. No matter how objectively terrible it was. And I have a massive unironic soft spot for this franchise. I've seen every sequel, every remake, and yes, every single episode of the TV show. My brain says supernatural horror is a touch brown, but my childhood nostalgia is forcing my hand. This looks intense, it looks bloody, and while it might not justify full IMAX pricing, I think it is a good.
0: Wow. That is the first time I think we have ever given something a good that we were not...
2: Well, we are going to see it.
0: Well, we are going to see it, but I mean, like, not like... We only kind of made that discussion today, so I mean...
2: Yeah, that's true. And then I did mine up earlier this
0: right. That's like what I mean. We both independently came to good on our own without right. knowing we were going to see it ahead of time.
2: So let's recap. Well, it was a toss up, you know, between Evil Dead and Moana being the 400-pound gorilla in the room, and Evil Dead. I mean, Moana's probably going to make more money, so that's why it's the 400-pounder in the room.
0: I can agree.
2: But let's recap real quick. Evil Dead. Both of us gave it goods, so hopefully we'll have our full review next week. Apparently. The Town That Takes took a mud brick, and Barrio, what the heck?
0: Triste. Barrio Triste.
2: Barrio Triste. And, Blake gave it a blah. I gave it a touch brown. And Alpha, it got mud bricked as well. So that brings us to Moana, the 400-pound demigod in the room this week, which is Maui. And in Disney, here's the synopsis. In Disney's live-action reimagining of the beloved Oscar Registered Trademark nominated animated adventure in Moana answers the ocean's call and for the first time voyages beyond the reef of her island of Motuanui with the infamous demigod Maui on an unforgettable journey to restore prosperity to her people. All right, if you have stepped inside a movie theater at any point over the last month, you have been legally assaulted by this trailer. I'm pretty sure it's a global law now that it has to be screened in at least 36 countries every single hour. I mean, I don't actually know that for a fact, but it sure feels like Disney has a satellite beaming this imagery directly into our retinas. The last time Blake and I went to the theater, we didn't just get the normal trailer. No, we were subjected to one of those nauseating hybrid pre-show semi-trailers. The ones where the studio uses their cartoon characters to browbeat you into turning off your cell phone. This particular version featured that brain-dead chicken, hee-hee or whatever its name is, screeching at the absolute top of its digital lungs. It was a sound so violently offensive to the human ear that it ranks somewhere between nails on a chalkboard and Dwayne The Rock Johnson's heavily auto-tuned singing. Honestly, it was so gut-wrenchingly annoying that I immediately wanted to download it as a ringtone just to weaponize it against society. Look, we all know the drill by now. This is another assembly line Disney live-action remake. If you've already seen the flawless animated original, there's absolutely zero reason to pay theater prices to see the exact same story told with CGI water and a real-life wig. Unless your progeny dictates your entire schedule, that is. But for me, it is a touch brown. What say you?
0: I'm going to get this out of the way early. Why did we need this again? Is Disney so creatively bankrupt they have to keep putting out movies they've already released? I guess to suckers that are obsessed in paying for the same thing again, but I mean, whatever. We're here now. And we've given The Rock a chance to triple. I was going to say double dip. It occurred to me he's triple dipping because isn't there a Moana 2? Yeah, so he's gotten to play the same role 3 times for a payday. Seriously, there are very few times when a voice actor can play the live-action version of the animated character and get away with it. But it doesn't change the fact that he got 3 paydays for the same property. And surely I can't be the only one who thinks Dwayne looks ridiculous with all that hair. To the point where I really want to chant, "Die, Rocky, die" at the screen, if you know, you know.
2: I don't.
0: You remember when he was Rocky Maivia?
2: Oh.
0: And the audience would just scream, "Die, Rocky, die" at him.
2: Wow.
0: Yeah, and he had long, curly hair. Yeah.
2: Oh, he did.
0: If you know, you know.
2: Mm. Now I do.
0: Now you know. And knowing is half the battle.
2: G.I. Joe.
0: While this is visually impressive, I got a sense that whoever directed this didn't like the pacing of the original. That or the people who cut this trailer together are actually competent, since it seems like they're wasting less time on establishing the plot this time around. And 90% of the audience, since, you know, 90% of the audience already knows where this leads, they just kind of let the two lead characters bounce off of each other in a way that actually seemed, I don't know, charming. But that's Disney for you. The CGI chicken and pig bother the hell out of me, though. It gives an uncanny valley quality. Movies like this make me think we've hit a point where all of this advanced tech we use to make movies might actually be more detrimental than helpful. It feels like most of this was made in front of a green screen or on a computer. It's Disney, so I'm sure this will make its budget back and it'll do fine. But as for me, I never saw the original.
2: Really?
0: Nope. So I might be willing to give this a watch, so I'll give it a blah.
2: Wow. Okay. Disney Plus it is. All right. So those are the movies that are coming out for this week, July 5th through July 12th. Watch at your own risk, and we'll have our review of Evil Dead next week. Or next Sunday, I should say. Along with these three movies, I can only find three that are coming out through July 13th through July 19th. I guess nobody wants to go up against the Odyssey. So it is the Odyssey, the 400 nautical mile gorilla in the room, The Bay, and Descendants Wicked Wonderland. Are you having a stroke?
0: Yes. That title's horrible.
2: Yes. Yes, it is. But that's what's coming out. Don't ask, and I won't tell.
0: That is why I was laughing earlier when Sam brought up, from Galaxy Theaters, he brought up that there was Young Washington. I went to the theater to watch the new Jackass movie, and I saw that the Young Washington movie had released that day, and I hadn't heard anything about it till I saw it right there at the kiosk.
2: Oh, really?
0: No, I had no idea.
2: Yeah, it was... The trailers have floated by in my feeds a couple of times.
0: I got nothing.
2: Well, that's because if you have to research these movies every week, you wouldn't know about it. So it's not something we'd cover. So that's why I never brought.
0: That's
2: it
0: what
2: up.
0: I figured. I'm like, this must have landed in Jimmy's heck no bin.
2: It's like a documentary,
0: exactly,
2: or a biopic or whatever. You know about. I mean, it's great for the being released this time of year because, you know, 250th anniversary of the United States and all. But yeah, it's not
0: good
2: something
0: timing.
2: That,
0: not interesting.
2: Yeah, not for this show. Maybe for someone else's show, but not this show. Anyway, so those are the movies coming out, and we are up at the 8 o'clock hour. So, with the 30 seconds that we have left, I will tell you that we have a big interview coming up. It is Mr. Jeff Jones, the director of RageCon, is coming up next. We'll be talking to him about everything going on at RageCon, and there is a lot. They have a lot of special guests that we got to cover, or try and cover anyway, and some very pointed questions I got to ask him about with stuff going on there. Of course, Blake and I will be there this weekend as well, because we will be there videotaping for our YouTube, the Pop Culture Boom YouTube channel. So if you have not subscribed to that yet, go to YouTube now and subscribe. And we'll be right back after this. It's playing a commercial instead of, or a break, or underwriting instead of our lead out, but that's okay. We'll be right back after this, so don't go anywhere.

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1: All right, welcome back to the Pop Culture Boom Radio Show. I am the not so homo host, Jimmy Jones. He is the commissar of common sense, Blake Haya.
2: Ayo.
1: There's the mic. This Friday, July 10th through Sunday, July 12th at the Nugget Resort and Casino in Sparks, Nevada is the big year 11 of Northern Nevada's biggest and longest running gaming convention, RageCon. For 1,400 plus scheduled, I almost said 14,000. That would have been a record. 1,400 plus scheduled hours of games, 25 plus game tournaments, 2,000 plus library of games available to you. And to tell us everything going on at RageCon is the director of RageCon, Mr. Jeff Jones. And how are you, sir?
3: Hello. How's it going?
1: Very good. First, I want to start off with the VIG package, the very important gamer package. Again, this year, sold out like in record time. That happens every year. How many of these are actually put up for sale?
3: We typically do 150. They sold out so quickly, though, we couldn't. It got it for 180. We couldn't get in fast enough to turn it off. So, yeah, 180 this year.
1: Dang. Okay. Yeah. Everybody wants to get those. So this year, what was in that very important gamer package?
3: It always comes with some possible games. Comes with the year 11 die, the year 11 pin, a t-shirt, year 11 t-shirt, a bag, and a bunch of other little goodies. So it's always a fun little addition to the convention, and unfortunately, I'd love to do it for everyone, but we have to limit it because it's quite the time crunch to get all that stuff together.
1: True, and it's also a 3-day pass to RageCon, correct?
3: Correct, exactly right.
1: All right, so the very important gamer package. You have to jump on that real quick if you want to get that, because the minute they announce it, like he says, it sells out quickly. And so, are you guys going to just keep it at 150, or are you planning on raising that for next year, or is that something that you might discuss?
3: Yeah, as we approach 2,000 attendees, we'll probably have to talk about raising that some, because it doesn't quite feel fair to only have the first 150, but yeah, we'll have some kind of brainstorm on that over the years, and we've talked about it through the years, but so far it's just been 150, which, like I said, it's still a lot of work to get all that put together, so it's a fun package for attendees.
1: Absolutely. So RageCon is a volunteer-run convention. Is it too late for... I know that there's a volunteer tab on the website at RageCon.com. Is it too late for somebody to volunteer for this year?
3: No, not at all. We did close down schedule gaming, so if you wanted to run a game, that unfortunately stopped the beginning of July, but yeah, we'll still take volunteers. We're actually a little shy this year on the numbers that we need. So if anyone's interested, volunteering is working behind the scenes, so like registration and the game library, helping out with vendors in the exhibitor room, things like that. And you can get discounted or even a free badge depending on how much time you want to put into that.
1: Woo-hoo.
3: And then go have fun the rest of the time. Yeah.
1: Okay. So if you're interested, go to RageCon.com.
3: RageCon, yeah.
1: Because words are hard. And you'll find the tab there. Actually, all the information we'll be discussing, you will be able to find all of the information there as well. 41 plus exhibitors this year. So that's a lot. That's quite a group to try and keep track of.
3: Yeah, that's always fun. We've got a number of really cool artists this year that are putting up gaming-related artwork in different formats. We've got all of our usual vendor or game distributors there from local Reno area. And some that could just come because they love us, from the Bay Area and other places like that. So, we always have a great exhibitor hall. And that, for the most part, is open from 9 a.m. till 6 p.m. Every day.
1: For the 3 days of RageCon. And you have a lot of special guests this year. I was kind of like going through the list, and I'm like, dang, that's a lot of people. I was quite surprised by the amount of people. You're going to have Northern Nevada's own designer and developer, Johnny Pack, is going to be there.
3: He's always helping us out. Yep.
1: Stand-up comedian from Comedy Central, Comics Unleashed, Sci-Fi Channel, and huge board game lover. Grant Lyon will be there again this year. He's always a fun guy to have around.
3: Yep.
1: The owner and CEO of Temple Gate Games, Teresa Derringer. Am I pronouncing your name correctly?
3: Yep.
1: Oh, right. There's a surprise. the creative force behind KeePass Games, James Ernest, YouTuber William Brown, a.k.a. the Hungry Gamer. You can go and check out his YouTube channel. He does a lot of game reviews on there and playthroughs. Co-host of the Board Games Insider, Corey Thompson, will be there. Game designer Stephen Armini. Am I pronouncing his name correctly?
3: That's correct. He's also a local game designer.
1: Awesome. Yeah. So he will also be there. Award-winning teacher and designer Kathleen Mercury, the creative director with Asmodee, Bree Woodward. Am I pronouncing Asmodee correctly?
3: Yep. Okay. That's correct.
1: Wow. See, that one is always a rough one with me. And I went to do interviews when Gamma used to be here in the Reno. And I went to interview them at their booth like 3 years in a row that they were here, and I kept messing up the name of the company. I think they all hate me.
3: We all can't be Jeff Jones, okay?
1: Yeah, that's it. Well, I wish they would, because it'd make my life easier. game design manager and co-host of the Tabletop Takeaway podcast, Charlie McCarron, award-winning game designer Matt Leacock, freelance designer and developing duo John Schulters and Sarah Graybill. Did I get okay? Game designer and developer Alan Ernstein, or is it Stein?
3: That's Ernstein. Yeah.
1: Okay, that was the young Frankenstein joke.
3: But yes, anyway. Exactly.
1: Game designer, educator, and founder of Game Designers of Albuquerque, Michelle Jones. Game designer and winner of the Dice Tower Awards for Best Theme, Jackie Fox. Content creator at How I Roll, Ryan Guerrera. Did I pronounce his name correctly?
3: Yes.
1: And those are just a few of the special guests that you guys have lined up. And they're also going to be participating in special kind of little events going on as well.
3: Yeah, exactly. And let me just highlight two of those in particular.
1: Okay.
3: They're all great, and I wish I could talk about them for an hour. But Jackie Fox, she was a bass player, musician in the Runaways and several bands over the years.
1: Really?
3: Yeah, and she worked with people like Lita Ford and Joan Jett. And just a few years ago, she designed a rock-themed board game called Rock Hard. And so, she's going to be at RageCon demoing the game plus the expansion that I think just came out. And signing copies if you wanted to, too. And she sounds like she's going to be really cool. And Matt Leacock is the designer of Pandemic, all the Pandemic theme games, which range from the first Pandemic cooperative game to the latest one, which is Fate of the Fellowship, which is a Lord of the Rings theme version, which is phenomenal, of the Pandemic system. And we were very happy that he was going to show up this year. And he's going to be running a Pandemic tournament and then running a bunch of his games, maybe playing a few games that he just loves. And he's also willing to sign any copies of games if you want to bring them.
1: All right. So good games. I never thought about getting games signed by designers before. That's something I got to look into.
3: It raises the value of the game, right?
1: You'd think it does, yeah. Well, I mean, I got like my wall of comic books signed. I can't imagine having also a whole stack of bookcase full of games that are signed too. Now I got to. Well, thanks for making me have to put an addition to my house, Jeff.
3: Yeah, welcome to my world.
1: That's true. But you got a game store that you can always just put all that stuff there on display.
3: You would think, but it's a challenge. Yeah.
1: You also got a couple of different interesting things going on. You have a play to win games going on. What exactly is that? So you can sign up, you go to RageCon, and do you have to sign up to play to win games?
3: So those are games that companies have sent that maybe aren't the newest games, but they're still, they want them to be seen, and they're still really good games. You would just go to our game library, check that game out, and when you come back, we give you a lottery-type ticket or a raffle-type ticket, to enter to win that game. So all you have to do is come and try it. You know, even if you take it, read through the rules, like, it's not really, I don't have time or I'm not really that interested, you still get a raffle ticket and you could win it and then learn it later. So, and then the kind of akin to that is hot games. And those are newer, brand new games that we'll have set up all weekend on tables with people there to show you how to play them. And you can just sit down when those are free and try them out.
1: Awesome. So, yeah, and also there's the demo games or the Game Lab Protospiel.
3: Yeah, Johnny Pack, who we mentioned earlier, the local game designer, he helps bring in other game designers to show off games that they have in like a beta format. So they're not produced yet, but they really want players to play them and give them feedback. So it's a great way to see new games that are probably going to come out soon, and then to give feedback. And some of them will take your name and put you as a person that demoed the game on the box. So that you could even be immortalized on a board game. So
1: that'd be cool.
3: That'll be going all weekend.
1: All right. So a special area devoted to hot games. You have the play to win games, the demo games, special events. There's going to be I don't know if he's trying to set a world's record or just a personal best record, but Grant Lyon will be doing a multiplayer game session, and he's trying to get as many people as humanly possible to participate.
3: Yeah, it should be fun. It's a party game. He'll be kind of narrating, moderating it from a stage, probably. And I think he said he's done maybe 50 or so. So we want to get up to like 100 at RageCon.
1: Awesome. That'd actually be fun. Get everybody involved. So Jackie Fox, she was the one that did the bass player for Runaways, right?
3: Yeah, yes.
1: Okay. I'm really fascinated to pick her brain because being a bass player myself, I'm always interested in talking to fellow musicians. So that ought to be fun.
3: And just to say, hey, tell me what you know about Lita Ford. Tell me what you know about Joan Jett. You know, that would be awesome. Yeah,
1: the story she must have from back then. I mean,
3: oh my gosh, yeah.
1: So it'll be interesting. All right, so a lot going on. Last year was the first year that I was aware of this, but you guys did a drawing for an Infinity Badge. Will that be happening again this year?
3: Unfortunately, that was a one-time 10-year event. We did give away a lifetime membership. We typically don't do those, but we might on the 15-year or 20-year do another one. But that was a special one-time event for year 10.
1: Okay, so all of those that were in attendance last year and you didn't get it, you just watched somebody else win it, you still got to wait another 4 to 9 years. So.
3: You might have to. But just remember when next year when we post up for buying badges. If you buy within that first 1 to 3 months, we always have a 30% off early bird special. So make sure you get in early and get your badge because I love to give people the chance to buy at the best price possible.
1: Awesome. So I noticed that over the years, RageCon has been having kind of a time trying to find the right venue. You guys are at last year, you were at the Grand Sierra. This year, you're at the Nugget. Before, previous year, you were at the Reno Sparks Convention Center. Previous year, the list goes on and on. Are you guys still trying to find that perfect match for RageCon?
3: Unfortunately, it's not so much that, it's the availability. We typically tell them, hey, we want this year and the next year's at this date time. And either it's sold out or somebody already took the spot. We're trying to get a multi-year contract going. It just takes time and, you've got to get established, but we're on a year 11.
1: 11 years, you're pretty established.
3: I know. I'm hoping we can get that set up, but the Nugget, which is great. A couple quick changes and then I'll talk about the Nugget. So, this year we moved back 2 weeks to July 10th, 11th, 12th. This is for a couple of reasons, because we were always up against the rodeo in Reno. And so it made hotel prices more expensive. It made getting space more expensive. It made getting it harder. So moving those dates, also we were able to get in with Art Town because we do have a lot of artists that come and vend at our show. So we are part of Art Town this year, finally. I begged them. Hey, we're only a few days off. Can't you just add us in? No, July's the Art Town. So, but it made the hotels much cheaper. And so we're back at the Nugget after 4 years, 5 years. And so I'm hoping at the end of this year I can go to them and say, look, remember it's now. Let's work out a deal and just be at the Nugget. Their space is great. We could grow there for another 5 years at least. And the hotel prices were just phenomenal compared to the weekend we were on before.
1: Yeah, because August is always a tough one if we're in the Reno area because you have to compete with Hot August Nights and the Rodeo, and then in September you have a Street Vibration. So the last half of right before all the snowstorms hit, seems like everybody's right. Trying to cram in an event like those last couple of months. So, well, if July works out, then kudos to you, and hopefully it works out with the Nugget as well, and you guys have a permanent home, because that always kind of makes it, I've always felt bad for RageCon, because it just seemed like you guys were looking for a perfect fit, and no place seemed to be fitting, you know what I'm saying?
3: Yeah, and like I said, it's more just getting the scheduling down and convincing a casino to, or any space, to let us do a multi-year deal, so.
1: Well,
3: fingers crossed, we'll be able to say, hey, we'll be at the Nugget.
1: Yeah, and I've never ever seen a problem with any RageCon, so that's always a good thing. I mean, you guys really have the your ship running smoothly. You have everything. I mean, you guys are probably doing it like a duck, calm on top and paddling like hell underwater. But as far as from the outside perspective, it always looks nice and well run, well organized, so that there's never any kind of issue with anything going on as far as the participants are concerned. So, which is always a good thing and always a good sign, and something that the venues should also look at as well, is that how well you guys do run your convention.
3: Yeah, those are two of my favorite comments that we get each and every year. You guys are run so well. And the other one of my favorite comments is, it feels like I was just gaming with family. Everyone's so friendly and nice, and I had such a great time. And especially the people out of state, we love our locals to death, and we want them all to come. But especially people that have traveled farther away, and they say, I'm not going to any other con but yours. how can you not love that? Yeah.
1: Yeah. So what is the furthest away somebody's come to a RageCon that you're aware of?
3: Japan.
1: Japan? All the way from Japan?
3: They were coming to visit a friend and games. So, but we have a couple that typically comes from Georgia, all over Hawaii. We've had several people come consistently from Hawaii. So, and a lot of these people said, hey, there's other conventions close to where I am, but I love yours. I'm coming back to yours. So
1: awesome. That's
3: you
1: a good.
3: You can't beat that.
1: You got to get those testimonials on tape or something.
3: Yeah, you're right.
1: So when you see them this year, it's like, hey, you guys want to do a little testimonial for us?
3: Let's do. Yeah, and you need to sign this legal form right now.
1: Yeah, and then we'll give you your tickets.
3: No kidding. Yeah.
1: So what are you looking forward to most at RageCon for year 11?
3: I'm really excited to be back at the Nugget. I really like the space there. I think it's going to be great. The special guests are phenomenal. Of course, they came in fairly late, so that was kind of a little scheduling nightmare. But I can't believe we're finally pulling very high end game designer names like Matt LeCocq, and even Jackie Fox coming is phenomenal. So, Bree from Asmodee will be there demoing. Asmodee is one of the big boys in the game making world, and so she'll be demoing a lot of their newer stuff and stuff that probably hasn't come out yet, so that'll be fun. So that's always exciting to me. Johnny Pack, who runs the demo area, he always does a game design contest, and so he brings groups of three or four in together and has a bunch of designers there, and they give them an hour and a bag of little goodies and say, go design a game and we'll judge it. And there's actually been one that actually got produced. I think it was 2 years ago. So that is incredibly fun. The Grant Land shows are always awesome. He's a professional comedian, but he also has a whole board game gaming show. So he has one that's designed for game conventions and gamers. So that's always incredibly fun.
1: Will he be doing an episode at RageCon?
3: Yes. Yeah, he should be set. I think it's Saturday night, if I remember right.
1: Well, that's really cool.
3: Yeah. So just things like that. Some of them are returns that I love that happen each and every year. Oh, I don't know if it's on the schedule yet, but Johnny Pack also has a local band. They're a musical band, so no singing, and they do surf pop. And so I think his band is going to do a gig too as well. I think it's maybe Saturday night as well. So that'll be another little fun thing. You can come kick back and enjoy some music.
1: So Johnny Pack has a synth pop band here in Reno.
3: Yes.
1: Interesting. All right. And it's all instrumental. No vocals.
3: All instrumental. Yeah. And Johnny has made created a number of the tunes himself. And he plays guitar. He plays bass. He's That's phenomenal.
1: He's an instrumentalist, too.
3: Always jealous of him.
1: I'm always jealous of his hat.
3: Oh, yes. He's got great hat.
1: Yeah, he does.
3: We're going to have RageCon trucker hats this year because Johnny wears a lot of trucker hats at times. And he's like, why don't you have trucker hats? I was like, Johnny, I'm going to have a bunch and you'll get one for free.
1: Well, make sure you have one for yourself and get him to sign it.
3: Yeah, for sure.
1: All right. Do you know if he has an album available that he'll be selling at the RageCon?
3: No, they just started locally, and I feel so bad. I can't remember his group name. They pretty much just started getting together and doing some gigs in town 4, 5, 6 months ago. So I don't think they're quite at that stage, but hopefully, fingers crossed. I've heard a lot of his demos because he sends them to me all the time, and it's phenomenal.
1: Well, I'm definitely going to have to check that out.
3: Yeah.
1: Synth pop, huh? Okay. Interesting. Yeah. There is not enough synth pop in Reno, I can tell you that right now. So exactly. That's a good thing. Who knows? Maybe he'll be up at the one of the goth events that they do every month up in Reno as well.
3: Yeah, maybe.
1: So, really cool. If you'd like to go and check out everything RageCon, you can go to their website, www.ragecon.com. So, we got about 4 minutes left, sir. Anything that you want to add about RageCon for this year that's going on?
3: This year, we have a company that we work with for tournaments called Double Exposure.
1: Mm-hmm.
3: I still can't believe this from like year two on. We're the qualifying championship tournament for, if you win at RageCon, you get to go to Gen Con and compete at the national level.
1: Awesome.
3: So, yeah, and they have about eight games every year, 8 to 10 games that that we do. And one of them recently that's been really popular is bicycle card games like Spades and Euchre. So that's one, if you're like, I don't know if I'm comfortable with all these newfangled games. You could come and get in a tournament for some of these older trick-taking type games, yeah.
1: Just don't get in a shootout with Doc Holliday over Spades, I guess.
3: That's right. You're my Huckleberry.
1: Awesome. Okay, well done.
3: But in addition to that, this year we decided to do some RageCon-sponsored tournaments. And so we've got 4 different board games that we're doing that are RageCon-sponsored, not Double Exposure. And if you win those, you get a pass for your 27, free 3-day pass for 2027. So
1: very cool.
3: So those are all on the website. If you get signed up, you can see those and sign up for them. There's still plenty of seats available.
1: All right. So if you want to go and play, qualify to play at Gen Con, one of the 25 plus tournaments that they have going on at RageCon this year, will get you there. So there's a lot going on, a lot of stuff. I mean, have you thought about maybe expanding RageCon to 4 days?
3: We're slowly thinking 4 days. I'll give a little exclusive here. I'm seriously considering a RageCon cruise.
1: A RageCon cruise? Now that would be interesting.
3: Yeah. So a lot of game cons are doing cruises. Typically, they're only 100, maybe 200 people, so they're smaller, but. That's possible. I'm looking into that. And yes, we're seriously thinking about expanding because we're getting a lot more people from out of state, and they say, well, you know, if it was just one more day, it would make it worthwhile for me to come in, spend a longer time at your convention playing and having fun. So
1: say no more.
3: Yeah. Yeah. So when I shift, that'll be a Thursday or a Monday, probably a Thursday, Friday, Saturday, Sunday. But yeah, you might see that next year for sure.
1: Well, I know that Blake has kind of never been to a RageCon, and so this will be his first year.
0: No, but I've dumped so much money into board game Kickstarters that I have like five shelves full of board games that I still haven't opened.
3: So you're exactly like me. Sometimes I'll show up on your door and I'm like, did I order that?
0: Well, sometimes with those Kickstarters, it's like, wow, I backed that like 4 years ago.
3: Yes, exactly.
1: It's like a Christmas present. Hey, look what I just got. Yeah, I don't even remember getting it.
0: Though I did find one of my favorite board games at one of these kind of conventions. So I mean, it's called Dice Throne.
3: Oh yeah, Dice Throne's great.
0: Yep, and I've got like three of those, so I'm pretty excited to see what's going to be there.
1: I thought there's going to be all kinds of stuff at RageCon.
0: Oh, I'm a big board gamer, along with being a big video gamer.
1: Oh yeah, there's tons. There's miniature games too. We didn't really talk about those. I know that last year there was a group that was doing kind of a YouTube channel on the competitions that they were doing for it looked like Warhammer. So
3: right.
1: Are they going to be back again this year?
3: Well, this year we've got Conquest, which is a very similar to Warhammer type miniature gaming. Yeah. And they're doing one of their official tournaments at RageCon.
1: Oh, awesome. All right.
3: We wanted to host them because it's kind of an official event, and they're looking at maybe being with us from now on. So we're really excited about that. There's a Star Wars tournament as well, which is a miniature miniature game as well.
1: Well, sir, we are unfortunately out of time for today, but we will see you this weekend, July 10th through the 12th at the Nugget Casino Resort. You take care, sir, and I'll stop by and say hi when I see you.
3: Awesome.
1: That's running by to try and put out fires.
3: Yeah.
1: All right. You have a good evening, sir. And everybody else, we'll be right back after this.
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0: And I'm the commissar of Common Sense, co-host Blake Heyer.
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0: The Comic Book Collector's Handbook Volume 1 is celebrating 20 years in publication, and Brad L. Johnson will be here to tell us what has changed in the comic book publishing industry since the Comic Book Collector's Handbook Volume 1 was originally released.
1: And if after 20 years, it is time for a Volume 2.
0: And we will be talking with Natalie Huff about the creation of My Dearest, writing, illustrating, and editing her own work, where you can pick up a copy of My Dearest, and what is next for Natalie Huff.
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2: Thank you for that confusion. 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All right, so get ready to experience Coralie Farragut's body horror masterpiece, The Substance, like never before, by deeply inhaling it. Because nothing says prestige cinema quite like smelling Demi Moore and Margaret Qualley aggressively swapping DNA. Distributor Mubi is hosting a special one-night-only scratch-and-sniff screening of the Oscar award-winning film, proving that just because you can do something doesn't mean you shouldn't do it anyway for the sheer chaotic camp of it all.
1: Ew.
2: Yeah. Hollywood has a long, hilarious history of trying to make movies smelly, stubbornly refusing to accept that our noses preferred a safe distance from the screen. In the 1960s, a system called Smell-O-Vision tried to pump scents directly into the theater vents. It bombed spectacularly, mostly because it ended up smelling like a broken perfume counter at a Macy's. In 1981, cult icon John Waters birthed Odorama for his film Polyester. Waters later bragged that he literally made audiences pay to smell the aroma of fecal matter, which was, in fact, one of the actual scratchable scents. Most recently, in the modern era, MTV tried reviving it in the 1980s with convenience store tie-ins, and the gimmick later resurfaced to traumatize children in Rugrats Go Wild and Spy Kids All the Time in the World in 2011. Usually, scratch-and-sniff movies treat you to the scent of bubblegum, pine trees, or cookies. The Substance, a movie defined by exploding flesh, spinal fluid, and rapidly decomposing body parts, is not that. Whether it turns out to be a stroke of immersive genius or a total biohazard disaster, it's the latest chapter in Hollywood's bizarre decades-long obsession with our olfactory senses. Pack some mints, grab your card, and prepare your nostrils. The details, if you dare, The Substance will be showing at the Salt Shed in Chicago, Illinois, July 11th at 12 p.m. noon. And every brave audience member gets an exclusive scratch-and-sniff card timed to specific, likely nauseating moments on screen.
1: I'm going to level with you. I always thought Smell-O-Vision was a joke they made up for cartoons.
2: I wish. I really do.
1: I
2: don't even like scratch and sniff anything.
1: I didn't either.
2: That stuff usually smells nasty, and it just gets all over everything.
1: I did not know that was a real thing.
2: I mean, I think anything that scratch and sniff should be basically like that striped gum loses its scent in 5 seconds. You know?
1: Well, I haven't thought about striped gum in a minute.
2: Well, now you have. Anyway, horror fans, start practicing your finger dexterity and prepare to have your souls torn apart. Because Universal. What?
1: I said, but I don't want to solve the box. Sorry, go ahead.
2: Yeah, you do. What's in the box? Cinemites. Because Universal's Halloween Horror Nights just dropped an announcement that is absolute pleasure and pain. Universal Studios is officially bringing Hellraiser to Halloween Nights 2026 with an all-new haunted house on both coasts. Yay! And in a massive win for horror purists who refuse to acknowledge the straight-to-video sequels, this house is strictly inspired by the holy trinity of 80s, 90s leather and chains fashion. Hellraiser, Hellbound, Hellraiser 2, and Hellraiser 3, Hell on Earth. I stopped watching him after the first one. I remember the second one just because it was

0: was like, oh, more Hellraiser. Oh, I'm never watching that again. That was horrible. Anyway, Terror kicks off on Friday, August 28th at Universal Orlando Resort, and Thursday, September 3rd at Universal Studios Hollywood. But the real crown jewel of this announcement, Universal managed to summon the man himself, Doug Bradley, the legendary actor who originally played Pinhead, is officially reprising his role to lend his iconic, booming, deeply intimidating voice to both the Orlando and Hollywood houses. Yay. And it's not AI. Hearing him tell you you're going to hell while you're just trying to find the nearest exit sign. Priceless. Wait, are we not already there? Oh. Eric. Wait, are we not already there? Hell on Earth? Womp,
1: womp, womp, womp. Well, it's hot enough right now.
0: No, it's not. It's been hotter.
1: Well, yes, but, you know.
0: Okay. Guests will literally step inside the infamous Lament configuration puzzle box to start their journey, because if there's one thing theme park guests love more than waiting in 90-minute lines, it's being trapped inside a geometric device of eternal damnation. Once inside, you'll walk through Frank Cotton's creepy attic. Watch your step. Try not to slip on any floorboards. The Chenard Institute, where medical malpractice is taken to a literal multidimensional extreme, and the Labyrinth, the grand finale, where Pinhead and his chatty Cenobite crew are waiting to tear your soul apart, or at least aggressively jump scare you from behind a dark curtain. If you can't wait until August to start your descent into the underworld, limited release merchandise, including a t-shirt and a Pinhead acrylic figure, is on sale at the parks right now, and online at shopuniversal.com. What's up?
1: Nothing. It just sounds like a lot of fun.
0: Oh, yeah, it does. I would definitely go to that. I mean,
1: Universal always puts on really cool stuff.
0: That's what I hear. But, adding, now the Hellraiser franchise to it, that's a pretty good stroke of genius. So, too bad Clive Barker won't be there to sign do autographs or something, too. That'd be awesome.
1: That would be cool.
0: Yeah, it would. So, move over to National Avocado Toast Day, because Nickelodeon has just declared a global holiday for a yellow porous capitalist king who lives in a pineapple under the sea. Mark your calendars. July 14th is officially SpongeBob Day. That was more Peter Griffin than SpongeBob, so never mind.
1: That was very Peter Griffin.
0: While the legendary show created by Stephen Hillenburg isn't hitting its 30th anniversary until 2029, Nickelodeon executives look at the current media landscape and thought, why wait to monetize millennial nostalgia when we can do it right now? Here's how Bikini Bottom is taking over the dry world. If you think you can escape SpongeBob on social media, think again. Nick is launching a marketing campaign where SpongeBob is going to literally crash the world's most iconic memes. Get ready for mocking SpongeBob and Emma head out to become a sentient and infiltrate your LinkedIn feed. LinkedIn? Additionally, on July 14th, expect inescapable marathons across Nickelodeon, Nicktoons, and Pluto TV. Plus activations, corporate speak for long lines, and costumed mascots at Nick theme parks worldwide. For the first time ever, Tom Kenny, the legendary voice behind the Sponge, is hosting a massive TikTok live party on Tuesday, July 14th at 6 p.m. Eastern Time. Alongside behind-the-scenes commentary and the inevitable toy reveals, Kenny will be showing three never-before-seen alternate endings to the classic 2001 episode Shenanigand. Have you ever seen that one?
1: Shenanigand or Shanghai'd?
0: Oh, Shanghai'd.
1: I suspect I have, but I'm...
0: I'm drawing a complete blank.
1: I was about to say, I don't know. I couldn't tell you what any of the names of the episodes were. I could tell you the plot.
0: I couldn't even tell you that.
1: I was of the right age when SpongeBob came along, so okay. I do remember a good chunk of those.
0: I mean, I watched some of it. I mean, there was very adult humor in there. Yeah, there is. So, I was like, I'll watch it. So, but yeah, I don't remember the titles, and I don't remember Shanghai'd. I'm going to have to go look that up now. Finally, a generation of adults can get closure on a 25-year-old cartoon patch-eyed ghost debate. Now, does that ring any bells?
1: Nope, because Patrick neither. The Pirate did a lot of stuff.
0: Because no corporate holiday is complete without spinoffs, Patrick is getting his own official YouTube channel. Because if anyone embodies the brain rot energy of modern content creation, it's a starfish who doesn't wear pants.
1: Who are you calling dumb?
0: His spinoff show is also dropping a music album.
1: If I remember, there was a SpongeBob episode where he tries to make music and it kills a bunch of people. Really? Is that what's going to happen here?
0: I just remember the meme where they had the SpongeBob and like some marching band or something like that.
1: Is mayonnaise an instrument? I know, no, Patrick. Mayonnaise is not an instrument.
0: I just remember them putting like a death metal song to that. Yeah, did you see that thing?
1: I don't know if I saw the death metal one. I know which episode you're referring to. But
0: it was hilarious. I died laughing. Anyway, Patrick Starr, Superstar, with the lead single hitting ears early on July 9th. Oh, I can't wait. The mega hit SpongeBob SquarePants Tower Defense game on Roblox, with fresh off a 2025 Innovation Award, is still dominating kid culture, is dropping exclusive digital content. If you're heading to San Diego Comic-Con, the party actually starts early on July 11th with a massive multi-space takeover at the new Children's Museum downtown. I will not be going to any of that. I'll go look up that Shanghai one, though. I am curious now.
1: I was about to say, so which episode did you guys somehow have alternate endings for?
0: I know, three different endings for that one. Oh,
1: no. I, you know what? I think I actually – tell me – when you go to look it up, tell me. I'm wondering if Shanghai's the one where Patrick, SpongeBob, and Squidward wind up on the Flying Dutchman's ship, and he offers – they get one witch – and he has to decide who gets the wish, and SpongeBob ultimately gets it. But there's kind of a couple other ways that could have ended, depending on who got the wish.
0: Okay, yeah, I'll definitely have to look that one up. I will look it up tonight when I get home. Hollywood has officially found its next massive internet horror obsession, and it involves a 40-foot-tall skeleton whose head is quite literally a pair of megaphone speakers. Because nothing screams prestige media like or cinema like a monster that looks like a public address system had a baby with a telephone pole. In a move that proves studio executives will aggressively throw money at anything that keeps Gen Z awake at night, Warner Brothers just won a brutal five-studio bidding war, dropping a multi-million dollar deal to lock down the rights to the viral internet's encrypted Siren Head.
1: Way past my time, I have no idea.
0: While a giant speaker monster sounds like the plot of a sci-fi channel movie premiering at 2 a.m., the talent behind this project is shockingly legitimate. Two horror heavyweights are teaming up to bring this internet lore to the big screen. Zach Krieger, the mastermind who gave us Barbarian, and Brian Duffield, No One Will Save You, and Spontaneous, are co-writing the script. Brian Duffield is pulling double duty and stepping into the director's chair. Word on the street is that Krieger and Duffield reportedly cracked a totally unique into the monster's mythology that absolutely blew Warner Brothers executives away. I'm sure no Warner Brothers executive even knew who Siren Head was.
1: No, I guarantee they didn't. Yeah. Well, one of their kids probably did, and that was maybe how this even started. I feel the only reason Slender Man never got a film was because of that murder.
0: He did get a film, though.
1: Did he?
0: Oh, yeah.
1: Well, I watched it. I completely missed it.
0: Yeah, you did. It wasn't like that good. It was a blink and you missed it but anyway.
1: Okay, I withdraw my statement.
0: Yeah, that's cool. Let me see what else. Yeah, Eric and his hell on earth thing, statement, blah, blah, blah. So, whether that in involves a profound commentary on the invasive nature of modern technology or just 90 minutes of ear-splitting feedback noises remains to be seen. For anyone over the age of 25 who hasn't spent the last several years doom-scrolling on TikTok, here's the breakdown. Siren Head is a 40-foot-tall, rotting skeleton entity created back in 2018 by brilliant horror artist Trevor Henderson. Instead of a face, it has two sirens that blare emergency broadcast static and distorted human screams to lure its prey. Who would be lured to that? I would not be lured to that. All the people, I would run away from that.
1: The same people who go up into the Appalachian Mountains and then go towards something calling their name.
0: I guess, but it's not even calling your name. It's just like, oh, I'll go over there. Think of it as the ultimate gentrification monster. It blends into the woods looking like infrastructure, and then it eats you. To give you an how, I mean, it's got two speakers for a head. Anyway, to give you an idea of how massive this thing is with the younger demographic, TikTok, 3 billion views, YouTube, 1 billion views, and Roblox, millions of plays with children who are apparently completely desensitized to cosmic horror. The film is being produced by Vertigo Entertainment, the team behind It and Late Night with the Devil, alongside Scott Glassgold, a producer who has essentially made it his life's mission to mine internet forums and creepypastas for Hollywood gold. With this kind of pedigree, Siren Head might actually transcend its meme origins and become a genuine cinematic nightmare. At the very least, it's going to make your local emergency broadcast system test a whole lot more stressful.
1: That's one way to put it.
0: Yeah. Slender Man.
1: Yeah, I did not know that got a movie.
0: Slender Man movie in 2018.
1: Yeah, I had no idea. Let's see. Yeah I've not even seen that before. I've never even seen that cover.
0: Not very good.
1: So was that before or after those two girls?
0: No idea.
1: Okay.
0: I'd have to look that up, and I really don't want to do that much research.
1: Fair enough.
0: You're going against my goals, man. I'm doing as little research as possible to do a show.
1: Well, I'm going to look real quick. I'm going to look real quick because now I'm genuinely curious.
0: Movie 2018. So just to keep that in mind.
1: Okay.
0: And over the weekend at Anime Expo 2026, Crunchyroll, not Country Road. Oh boy, FIFA. Anyway, Crunchyroll completely blew the roof off its showcase panel by announcing that Solo Leveling is officially getting its very first feature-length movie, Solo Leveling Beyond the System. What'd you find out?
1: 2014.
0: Wow, so 4 years after.
1: Yep. It was May 31st, 2014.
0: Wow.
1: Yeah, so.
0: The Slender Man did it. Anyways, because if there's one thing anime fans love more than watching an overpowered main character beat the brakes off a monster on his own, on their phone screen, why is it that people do that? I don't understand watching anything on your phone.
1: It's convenient, boredom. It's just rotting so people's small. Minds away.
0: I cannot stand watching it. I can barely stand watching anything on my computer screen. No, I'm serious.
1: Oh, I believe that.
0: I mean, I would never watch anything on my laptop. It has to be at least a monitor this size or bigger.
1: Yeah, I very much prefer watching things on a television. I hate any time I need to watch a preview of a film that we're editing, and the only way I could typically watch it is either on my laptop or on my phone. And it drives me nuts, but unfortunately it's the fastest, easiest way to check it.
0: But you miss so much detail.
1: Uh-huh.
0: That's what I hate about our camera. It has a little small little screen. It's like, okay, I can't see crap on that thing.
1: I do appreciate that my cinematographer has an external tablet that I can sit there and watch everything on while he films.
0: Yeah. All right. I don't know why I did that. Anyway, because if there's one thing anime fans love more than one, it's paying $18 to watch him do it on a screen the size of a billboard. A massive corporate coalition, including Crunchyroll, Aniplex, Netmarble, DNC Media, and Kakao Pikuma, has formed like a capitalist megazord to back this project. But the only name fans actually care about is A1 Pictures. The legendary studio is returning to animate the film, guaranteeing that the fight scenes will feature enough fluid motion and flashing lights to induce collective awe and in theaters worldwide. For the uninitiated, Solo Leveling is the ultimate power fantasy. It started its life back in 2016 as a Korean web novel and webtoon before graduating into a global anime juggernaut. The plot is delightfully simple. We meet Sung Bin-wo, who holds the embarrassing title of the world's weakest hunter. He's essentially the human equivalent of a glass vase. If a monster so much as glared at him, he breaks. After barely surviving a horrific, traumatizing dungeon massacre, Jin Woo is chosen by a mysterious floating UI program called The System. The System grants him a unique video game-like ability to endlessly level up, which everyone else in the world is stuck at their delightful power at their default power settings. Jin Woo gets to grind side quests until he becomes a god. He can ask Justin Sloan about things at Sony Entertainment. Okay, do that. Or give me his info and I'll have him on the show to discuss things at Sony Entertainment. Yeah?
1: Yeah.
0: Okay.
1: Yeah.
0: Sounds like a plan. All right. Here's the cinnamon. While everyone else in the world is stuck at their default power settings, Jin Woo grinds into his god. Solo leveling successfully tapped into the universal human desire to skip the real world grind and just wake up with a maxed out stat bar. Jin Woo went from getting beaten up by low-level goblins to commanding a literal army of shadow demons, and now he's bringing that unearned confidence to a theater near you. No official release date has been pinned down yet, but stretch out your fingers and start saving up for popcorn. So hot on the heels of yesterday's Siren Head announcement.
1: I knew I could feel the vulture circling.
0: Yeah, the Internet Hollywood pipeline has struck again. The viral YouTube analog horror phenomenon, the Mandela Catalog, is officially getting a massive big screen adaptation. This wasn't some quiet indie acquisition either. A brutal 11 studio bidding war erupted over the rights. Ooh, Siren Head only got 5. They got 11. They're better.
1: that are more suckers, whatever.
0: Yep. The better agent. That's all they got.
1: There you go.
0: Culminating in a bizarrely star-studded alliance, Amazon, MGM Studios, United Artists, and Steven Spielberg's Amblin Entertainment tag team to win the prize. Yes, the man who gave us E.T. and Jurassic Park is now funding a YouTube creepypasta. What a time to be alive. In a refreshing twist that defies typical studio behavior, Hollywood isn't immediately replacing the indie creator with a high-priced corporate director. Alex Kister, the original 2021 YouTube creator who made the series in his bedroom, is actually directing the film. Kister is co-writing the screenplay with Tyler Clifton, who I don't even know who that is. Steven Spielberg himself is producing alongside Holly Barrio and horror indie darling Aaron B. Kuntz. Not to be confused as a relative of Mr. Dean Kuntz. They are two completely separate family trees. Imagine making lo-fi horror videos on the internet and suddenly Steven Spielberg is calling you to talk about your pacing. Absolute madness. For the uninitiated, the series is set in a fictional, permanently cursed Wisconsin county plagued by alternates. These are benevolent, shape-shifting, uncanny valley doppelgangers that don't just eat you, they psychologically torture you until you lose your mind. The original series is the gold standard of analog horror, a genre defined by lo-fi, VHS-style static, creepy emergency broadcast text, and faces that are stretched just slightly too wide since its 2021 debut. Anyway, we are out of time, and so much got left on the cutting room this time around, it's not even funny. As I'm trying to scroll down to the bottom of the page here, a big thank you to our guest this evening, Samuel from Galaxy Theaters, the creator of comics Nightwolf and the spinoff Snowpaw, and the founder of Lone Wolf Comics, Robert Moltari, and the director of RageCon, Jeff Jones. Pop Culture Kaboom encourages you to do as we have with all our guests, like and follow them on social media, and bookmark their respective websites to gain more information about their businesses or projects. 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Next week, we'll have our recap of both the big events taking place in Northern Nevada, the Silver Age Comic Con and RageCon. And we will also have our review of Evil Dead Burn, apparently. We'll also have a guest doubleheader again. We'll be talking with author Bradley Johnson. This year marks the 20th anniversary of Bradley Johnson's book, The Comic Collector's Handbook, Volume 1. And we'll be talking with Bradley Johnson of what has changed in the comic book publishing industry since The Comic Collector's Handbook, Volume 1 was originally released. And if after 20 years, it is time for a Volume 2. We'll also be talking with the creator of the horror manga, My Dearest, Natalie Huff. We'll be talking with Natalie Huff about the psychological horror thriller heavily inspired by Japanese manga, writing, illustrating, and editing one's own work, and when you can get your hands on the book being published through Sourcepoint Press, and what is next in Natalie Huff's creative career. On behalf of KNBC 95.1 FM, co-host Blake Heyer and myself, thank you for being with us this evening. Don't be a stranger now that the show has ended. Follow us on social media and email us to let us know your thoughts about everything discussed. We'll be back and ready to talk with you about everything we're going to be doing over the weekend, so next Sunday night. Until then, be safe, stay healthy, see you at Silver Age Comic Con or RageCon, and peace out, Wabbits.

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She said, just keep it on medium hot. I said, I've done this before. Then I opened up the dryer, and I set it on soft and light. 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
1: All right. We are hoping for a brighter future on this Done del Mundo, and we're inspired by a release called A Brighter Future. And in this edition, actually, we are calling this the Done Brighter Edition of Done del Mundo, Global Music by Women, the Musical Women of the World. I'm your host, DJ Madam B, with Glistening and Glowing with Hope in Music led by women worldwide, again in our weekly showcase of global music by women. I'm your host, DJ Madam B, and this is Emerging Arts production with more info at emergingarts.org. And we start off with Johanna Juhala. From the release, as I hinted, A Brighter Future, she is an acclaimed Finnish accordionist on a trip exploring the world of tango and modern folk music, typically in her sounds, and expands that here with themes leading us to a brighter future. And that's released on Nordic Notes. We start things off with that on the Done Brighter edition of Done del Mundo. Enjoy.

right. Hope you're feeling the brightness on the Donne Brighter edition of Donne del Mundo. This is a Merging Arts production with more info, including playlists and archives at mergingarts.org. Again, the Donne Brighter edition of Donne del Mundo, hosted by me, DJ Madam B. Glistening and glowing with hope in music led by women worldwide in our weekly showcase of global music by women. We started off with an appropriate title from the release of Brighter Future pieces from Johanna Juhla, that's released on Nordic Notes, and then followed that up with a later release from Jamala off of Kirim or Crimea. Two pieces from that. She's a Ukrainian singer, Jamala, known worldwide for winning the 2016 Eurovision Song Contest with her song called 1944. But this release is an entire album dedicated to Crimean folk music accompanied by orchestra, released on Universal Music Polska. And then followed that up with music from Nessie Gomez from her release Diamonds and Demons. I figured there's shining in the conflict there in that title with All Related and Into the Earth. She's a British Portuguese musician ensuing tales of darkness to light and deep exploration of human condition, fears and torments in Fado folk music with British contemporary inspiration. That's from back in 2016. And now we've transitioned to music from Yongcheng Lamo off of the release One Drop of Kindness. She's a Tibetan singer-songwriter, and this is part of her seventh album. We're hearing Dream Song along with Perfect Compassion, that's released on Real World Records. In our transition on the Donne Brighter edition of Donne del Mundo,

We're Failing Brighter. Dawn A Brighter, that is. I'm your host, DJ Madam B, and I've been presenting this Dawn A Brighter edition of Dawn A Del Mundo. Glistening and glowing with hope in music led by women worldwide in our weekly showcase of global music by women, we had started our past set off with music from Young Chang Lamo off of One Drop of Kindness, and we heard Dream Song and Perfect Compassion. And then we moved to music from Ifair Dustas from her release Kilimen Arhagun. That's self-released. She's a Turkish-born musician who compiles mostly Kurdish folk songs. And in that rich cultural history, feeling the brightness of that, two pieces from that release. And then closing off with poetic sounds from Noga Ritter from her release Ima, or Mother, Crack the Shell into the Distance, released on Galileo Music Communication, fusing Hebrew jazz and expanding global sounds and closing out the Dawn A Brighter edition of Dawn A Del Mundo. Again, I've been your host, DJ Madam B, and it has been a Merging Arts production with more info at mergingarts.org. Want to thank all of the fabulous women around the world that we've highlighted, and to you for listening and supporting their music.

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2: 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I'm Spike McGuire, Executive Director of the Brewery Arts Center, here with the Capital City Arts Report. The Levitt Amp Free Summer Concerts are back for their eighth season at Brewery Arts Center. They begin June 22nd with five-piece Americana outfit Adrian and Meredith coming all the way from Nashville, Tennessee. June 29th welcomes the return of Urban Renewal Project, a smooth combination of jazz, hip-hop, and vintage soul.

Like Kevin is a collaboration between More More, which actually sees their return after 4 years, and Celeste, who delivered a raw one-take vocal that was recorded spontaneously at Rick Rubin's mystical Shangri-La studio. A great way to get into our hour, I might add, on the mainstream. Nyawo Iskanagogwego, I'm Brett Mabee, and before going any further, I wish you nothing but the best today, and if you're in need of good vibes, I think you've made it to the right place. Music is always one of the most universal ways to bring people together, and I especially love the fun that we get to have reimagining a mainstream music space here on your new favorite show. Before our hour is up, we'll be hearing from Indigenous singer Lancelot Knight. Also, the latest from Daphne Parker Powell, a new one from my dear Abenaki descendant friend Mimi O'Bonswin. And in this first block, we're going to shake off the cobwebs with one from Jungle and this one from Steve Lacy. His June 5th single is The Feeling, and it's a part of his newest album, Oh Yeah. So be on the lookout for that July 17th release. And for your consideration and approval for the first time this hour, turn it up and sing along with this great groove on the mainstream.

Everything is recorded with Sampha, Laura Groves, Ja Wobble, and Yaz Ahmed. It's the Losing You single, bringing the first block to an end on the mainstream. We also heard Jungle's iconic Back on 74 from an album that already came out about 3 years ago now, Volcano. And again, for the first time, it was a sneak peek of Steve Lacy's newest album, Oh Yeah, with the feeling that we got into the rotation. I'm Brett Mabee, and before going any further, say, are you a professional singer-songwriter? And are you looking to get your music out there for people to hear? If you answered yes to both of those, well, I got some good news. 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Make sure that your songs have the polish that they deserve, and that doesn't necessarily mean that it was recorded in a multi-million dollar studio. It just means you want to put that sparkle on it to make it stand out the best that it can. So reach out to me with any further questions or just send them directly to brett@mainstreamradio.net. Before we part ways, I'll have some details about the phone number that you can use to stay in touch with me as well. We'll be hearing from the Maui-based Lily Miola before too long. Also, the legendary Annie DeFranco. But leading the way to the bottom of the hour finds us heading on down to New Orleans with Daphne Parker Powell. Her 2026 The Death of Cool is her most ambitious yet and widely covered release to date. So turn it up and sing along with the title track, and I'll be back before you know it on the mainstream. That mainstream. You ought to sing along with this song on the mainstream.

gaping, stinging. Is what you said would be enough, enough. Is what you said would be enough, enough.

enough is what you said would be enough, is what you said would be enough.

Life is a mystery. Remember the trips to Bedrutham. It feels like days ago. Another gray hair, gotta let it go.

At the halfway point of this hour's broadcast, allow me a quick shout-out to some friends who are dialed into the closest station near me carrying the mainstream right now, the good folks of WRFA-LPFM at 107.9 in and around the vicinity of Jamestown, New York. And again, if you do have to step away from listening on your favorite local airwaves, you're always welcome to get caught back up at mainstreamradio.net or to discover this and great radio programming for listeners of all ages. 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Before the hour's up, Forrest Franken Party Wave. Also one from Stella, but not before this one from the Buffalo-born Annie DeFranco. One of the really cool things

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1: In a coffee shop in a city, which is every coffee shop in every city, on a day which is every day. 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

Forrest Frank and Party Waves Waste Some Time from the Dawn Patrol album On the Mainstream. Earlier, we heard Lily Miola's You and I from her first full-length studio album, Lucky to Be. And we also heard Stella's Adagio and Annie DeFranco with a Toon Yards remix of Little Plastic Castle. Thank you for joining me today for some fun listening, and I look forward to the next opportunity we have to do just this again. I do broadcast quite often, in fact, 7 days a week, 3 hours a day, so check your local listings for the next time you can tune in on the AM/FM frequencies. 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Chinese American Bear before this hour's up. But this song is from one of my all-time favorite artists who looks at land as a collaborator, ancestry as a compass, and music as medicine. Of course, I'm talking about my dear Abenaki friend, Mimi O'Bonswin. This is a sneak peek of her newest album, Evoke. And without further ado, I've done enough talking, so let me get out of the way and let you enjoy Homegrown, a great song for your consideration and approval on the Mainstream.

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hailing from Whitehorse, Yukon, but with roots in the Kwanlin Dun First Nation. That's the up-and-coming Indigenous singer-songwriter Jeremy Parkin and his newest single, Fighting, on the mainstream. I'm Brett Mabee, and if you're here for the first time, I couldn't be more excited for you to check out this newly reimagined mainstream. And as always, if you're a return listener, I couldn't love you more. Try and stick around for the entire broadcast, and don't ever forget I broadcast 7 days a week, 3 hours a day, so there are a lot of opportunities to enjoy music together. Looking at the playlist ahead, the latest from Brother Wallace. Also, all growing up, I heard stories about Prince's legendary vault. The rumor was always that he had recorded enough songs to release albums for decades, and that is turning out to be true. So, a new edition from Prince before this hour's through. Also, and speaking of new tunes, this one comes from eBay. It's the second track from their latest album, Offering. Turn it up and sing along. You're listening to the mainstream.

better walk before I run. I'm two-wheeling now. I'm 6 years old.

The Wombats. Sorry I'm late, I didn't want to come on the mainstream. I like the straightforwardness of that response. We also heard Quinn Christopherson's Bubblegum, and it was Ibaez, a set that we heard for the first time this hour. I'm Brett Mabee. Now, once again, if you're just now joining, always get caught back up at mainstreamradio.net. 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So again, all of this and a whole lot more at nv1.org. We're going to hear a retro-tinged set in the second half, but as we wind down the first 30 minutes, music from The Hallucination and DJ Shub, former collaborators and both heavy hitters who continue to blaze the trail. More immediately is Electric Religious and the Detroit, Michigan band Bonnie Doon. They've been going strong since 2014, and from their Let There Be Music, it's Maybe Today on the mainstream.

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1: Damien, there was a time when you were an ally, but now it seems like it was all a lie, because your words have become as twisted as your conspiracy. Your language blinds you, and we see this pain the contortion of the mind has caused you, because we see the truth under your words. We are sick of the false accusations.

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You can drop her a line at nola@nv1.org. I'll join you again after one from the Tailspins, and as I was mentioning earlier, we have a retro tinge set with the likes of Brother Wallace, and this one, they're one of the only soul bands from Indonesia, and of course, I'm talking about The Marlowes, a band that started off as a pandemic experiment, and their name, which came from a Google search mistake. They wanted a band name that wasn't already tied to music. They found Marlowe's, the name of a place, and added "the" because they were listening to The Midnighters at the time. A fun little tidbit about a fascinating band. From their The Hotel Malibu, enjoy Through the Changes, a recent addition into the rotation and a great track to keep you going on your new favorite show.

0: From inmate number 99, it's The Tailspins with The Flood on the Mainstream. Before that, we heard Bianca Jade's Bad Champagne, Brother Wallace's You're the Man from Electric Love. And once again, it was the Marlowe's with Through the Changes that kicked off our set. Join me again. I look forward to the next opportunity we have to enjoy music together. I broadcast 7 days a week, 3 hours a day, so there's a good chance you can catch me again very soon. But if you prefer the digital convenience, head on over to mainstreamradio.net, where I do keep the digital archive up to date. And there's also information about shows like Gyno, the Full Moon Radio itself, and possibilities for collaborations between you and me. So again, check out the page, bookmark it for quick and easy digital access. In the final set, the latest from Lizzo and also Afro-Indigenous singer-songwriter Shondanay. She's half Lakota and currently based out of Las Vegas, where she continues to rip up the scene. Right now, though, and as I was mentioning earlier, we're digging deep into Prince's archives for a mid-90s Prince ballad that, for the most part, sat in his infamous vault for the better part of 30 years. It's been put together, and it is a part of his posthumous Timeless compilation. So turn it up with Stone, a great track for your consideration and approval as we part ways on the Mainstream.
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hailed as leaders of the early 2000s, quote, guitar group revival. The Coral were Mercury Prize nominated for their debut album. They had their breakout single, Dreaming of You, which reached the UK Top 20. And their 2003 Magic and Medicine landed them 4 UK Top 20 singles, including Pass It On. They're out with their latest chapter, 388, and from the release, it's Shame, a recent addition that's helping us to kick off this hour on the mainstream. Brett may be nigyaso, to odiwa de da skyasta ongwenyo angi jochento, nyawesgeno haitkwa, aga jengwanga nigoyo tia wenza gwego nangan wanisa de, hate wanisa ge, hante wasonda ge, heyo dog. I hope there are good minds everywhere today, and it matters not where you're tuning in. Stick around for an engaging hour of some of the best music as we take on the challenge of reimagining a mainstream music space. We'll be hearing one from The Strokes' latest album. Also, the best-selling artist in the world to date, The Weeknd. We'll be introducing a new track from Bruce Springsteen into the rotation, which I gotta get you caught up with some exciting things. I got to participate at an event at the brand new Bruce Springsteen Center for American Music, but you'll have to stick around for that. In the first half, Darla Daniels, one from Ray Zaragoza, but not before kicking off things with these retro vibes, courtesy of the one and only Jalen Naganda. He's back with his newest Motown-influenced vocal style. Released June 5th, you're invited to enjoy Burning Temptation from his Doctrine of Love. Don't go anywhere. You'll regret it. You're listening to the mainstream.

Apparat's Hum of Maybe here on the mainstream. I wish it had something to do with me because I do hum a lot. But anyway, we also heard Ray Zaragoza's Enough featuring Melk. And that was found on her Hold That Spirit. Earlier in the set, we also officially introduced the amazing Jalen Naganda's Burning Temptation from Doctrine of Love into the rotation for the first time. You'll be hearing a lot more of that. And of course, I love the rotation and all the genres that we get to enjoy together here on the mainstream. If you're just now joining, get caught back up a couple of different ways. First and foremost, the easiest is to head on over to the full website for not only this, but the many projects associated with Turtle Island Tunes Full Moon Radio LLC, the parent company of the mainstream with Brett Maybe, Gyno, and the Full Moon Radio itself. If you want to also check out this and a whole lot more great indigenous music 24/7, and in fact, right on the website, there is the Full Moon Radio. 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You can enjoy the mainstream there every Monday through Friday from 9 a.m. to noon and 9 p.m. to midnight Eastern Time. But there's also great programming from my friends and colleagues at Native Voice One. Also, a show that's produced by the Friends of Ganondagan up in and around Victor, New York. So check things out. Touch base with me, send me a line, and stay in touch. We're going to end things in this block with a whole bunch of indigenous artists, but not before Lily Vakili and a track from her Oceans of Kansas. Now, it's true, this isn't her most recent release. At the beginning of May, she put out her Live Wire, which is a 6-song live and studio EP that was recorded with her touring band, and they kept things pretty true to form, as people have noticed that there is no studio trickery, just live on the floor, good old-fashioned rock and roll. So be on the lookout for a new edition from that release. But in the meantime, once again rewinding to 2025, it's her Okoboji on the mainstream.

As we get ready to kick off the second half of listening during this hour's mainstream party, a quick shout out to friends in and around Socorro, New Mexico, dialed in on the FM at 88.7 on KBOM. It's good to have you here, and whether you're tuned in from your home, your office, your car, analog or digitally, there's never a bad time or place to enjoy some music together. In fact, you know me, I think it's one of the oldest forms of medicine, and the best part is, especially on the radio, it's always free. So be sure to stick around for more details as to how to have the mainstream carried on your local airwaves or to have more of it carried there. In the meantime, though, we're going to get back into things with one from the Strokes. I'll join you again after one from the Weeknd. But right now, we're heading up to Cree territory with a member of the Poundmaker Cree Nation in Treaty 6 territory. Lovina Tutusis records as Just Love. She, to date, has had a song that's hit number one on the Indigenous Music Countdown, one of my favorites, her track Mama. She's known for blending UK-inspired soul, Indigenous storytelling, and she has a smoky modern voice that'll keep you coming back for more. It's her GOS, her most recent single, kicking off this half on the mainstream. Have some fun and give a good ear on the mainstream.

The Weeknd's Dancing in the Flames, bringing that block in my time with you to an end on the mainstream. We also heard, quite possibly one of my favorite Strokes songs, from their latest release, Reality Awaits. It was Falling Out of Love, a song that I first heard, alongside many others, on the final week broadcast of The Late Show with Stephen Colbert. We also got into things with Love's G.O.S., a recent addition into the rotation, and already one of my favorites. Thank you for joining me for this fun hour of music. As always, you're invited back. I do broadcast 7 days a week, 3 hours a day, so there's a good chance you can join me again on your favorite local airwaves. But if you're just not getting enough there, don't forget that you can very kindly have your station reach out to Nola Daves Moses, the distribution director at Native Voice One. Drop her a line at nola@nv1.org. We'll be hearing from Beatle Ringo before too long, but not before introducing this late January release from The Boss into the rotation. Now, a couple weeks ago, I participated at an event for the brand new Bruce Springsteen Center for American Music, and it was told to us that The Boss himself wanted indigenous representation at his kickoff weekend. When I was sharing that news with some of the younger artists that were featured, they were a little bit confused, and it dawned on me that I might be a little older than I like to admit at times. I don't know if the newer generation knows him as The Boss, but The Boss he is, and I got to have a picture taken with him. He met me backstage, told me how much he was enjoying the show, and to let the artists know that as well. It was truly a dream come true. Without further ado, turn it up with his powerful Streets of Minneapolis. Stay in touch, be good to yourself and each other, and as always, keep on keeping on with the mainstream. Through

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2: If you don't identify yourself as a homosexual person, the religious right will use you by just simply turning their head. But once you're out, you're out. After communism fell, what would be the issue that would call the co-belligerents together? They're now meeting around the issue of abortion and homosexuality. They're not just using lesbian and gay, anti-gay rhetoric to raise money and mobilize volunteers. They really believe we should be killed.
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0: You are about to enter a world where pop culture entertainment reigns supreme. Prepare for a sonic assault of pure, unadulterated nerdery. You are about to get the latest news and information from comic books, toys and collectibles, games, cons and events, novels, television, and movies. The fuse is lit. The spoilers are imminent. It's time for the Pop Culture Kaboom Radio Show.
1: Hello, everyone listening around the world. I am the not-so-humble host of all things Pop Culture Kaboom, Jimmy Jones. He is the Commons Haw of Commons Hans, co-host Blake Heyer.
2: Ayo.
1: Hopefully everyone is listening here in the U.S. is just as many digits today as you did on Friday. We are grateful that you are spending the next few short hours of your Sunday evening with us here on the radio as we broadcast from the Brewery Arts Center dungeon. Tonight we have a lot of content to talk with you about. Coming up, we have news, information, and releases from the seven pillars of pop culture entertainment, including movies coming to theaters July 6th through July 12th, including the 400-pound demigod in the room, Moana.
2: Yay.
1: Actually, it's Maui. That's the 400-pound demigod, not Moana. Just to clarify, we'll be talking with Samuel over at Galaxy Theaters in Carson City about everything coming to Galaxy Theaters for the month of July. We have two huge guests for you this week. This evening, we'll be talking with the founder of Lone Wolf Comics and creator of Nightwolf and also Snowpaw, Robert Moltari. We'll be talking with Robert Moltari about the future of Lone Wolf Comics, the release of Volume 1 of the Nightwolf trade paperback by Source Point Press, and what is next in his career, as well as any conventions he might be a guest at this year. Well, the remaining, the last half of the year anyway. I will also be talking with the director of RageCon, Jeff Jones. RageCon 2026 will be taking place July 10th through July 12th at the Nugget Casino Resort in Sparks, Nevada. And we'll be talking with Jeff Jones about everything, no, really, everything that you can do, you can see, and you can experience during the 3 days of Northern Nevada's biggest gaming convention. Until then, my question to you, dear listener, do you have something from the seven pillars of pop culture entertainment you want to talk about? Well, fear not. This is your forum to share your opinion on all things pop culture entertainment. To do that, you can give us a call, 775-515-4142. If you're too shy for that phone, you can always send a DM through the Pop Culture Kaboom Facebook page, and I will read your DM out loud on the air. At least if it's something I can read out loud on the air. And then Blake and I will try and provide you with answers if you're asking any questions. Also, if you can't do either of those, you are always welcome to send us an email to contact the show anytime. You can send that email to popculturekaboom, all one word, @gmail.com. And we do have some emails to get to this week.
2: All right, let's have them.
1: Some of them are a little confusing, I got to say. First up, Egan, E-G-A-N, Egan, Egan, Ugon, Egan, am I saying that right?
2: Egon?
1: No, that'd be a G-O, so. Anyway, he writes, for anyone who hasn't seen Primal yet, Genndy Tartakovsky's previous series, that is a tough name for me to say, I don't know why.
2: It is a rough name.
1: You should go check it out. It's amazing on multiple levels, the least of which is that it has no spoken dialogue throughout the series. Actually, you're incorrect about that, Egan. There is one episode where it actually has a complete story. It was set with Darwin, I believe, that was what I was told. I never caught the names of the characters. I was just kind of in shock for a moment that they actually had an entire episode with people talking in it. Anyway, it was like a hunting club in England in the 1800s, and some maniacal madman escaped from an insane asylum or something and started killing all these people, and the lone survivor was the one. And so it was kind of like turning the whole Primal thing into an anthology or something. It was very interesting, to say the least. So, but yeah, anyway, there was an episode, and every now and then there was a little blurbs of spoken dialogue. Mira, for example, his name was said several times throughout season two. So, and season three.
2: We'll take that.
1: Yeah. So season two actually starts kind of going more into the dialogue range. And I was kind of dreading that. And so I was kind of had this fear that season three was going to have all of this dialogue in it, but it did not. And actually, I didn't even know there was going to be a season three, quite honestly, for a while, because the way season two ended, it was, you know, a dark, but it was actually a pretty good ending for the series. You know, he died and that was that. I mean, so, but no, they had to bring him back literally season three.
2: He's like a zombie or something in the third season, isn't he?
1: He starts out that way, yes.
2: Okay.
1: But gradually he ends up gaining everything back.
2: Oh, okay. Well, so at least, you know, back to status quo, I suppose.
1: I suppose. And so, and then the whole family ended up living happily ever after. They had a kid. I don't know what they named it. I mean, it was Spirit and Mira, so I don't know. I don't know what they named the kid. But anyway, and I was actually kind of fearing for a while that the two dinosaur babies, I don't think they ever got named, but Fang's babies, I thought for sure were going to, one of them or both of them were going to end up dead at some point.
2: But they don't.
1: No, they don't. So if you haven't seen season three, I just spoiled the whole thing for you.
2: Ha ha.
1: Merry Christmas. Anyway, where did we leave off? And it still delivers an epic story. It did deliver an epic story, I thought, anyway. I was just never a fan of that animation style. Also, the protagonist has a very proto-Conan look to him. Yes, yes, he does. I think this new Conan series has a lot of promise. I do, too. I hope it's going to be good. Again, I'm not a huge, huge fan of the animation style, but it is what it is, right? And you haven't seen all of Primal yet, have you?
2: No, but it's on my list, so I should be watching it soon.
1: Okay, well, hopefully you either have a short memory or a long list. So you forget all the spoilers I just gave you.
2: Yeah, but you didn't tell me what happens in between all that, so, I mean, I'll still get some.
1: I kind of. I did say a couple of times there I thought the kids weren't going to make it. Anyway, Logan from Milton Keynes, K-E-Y-N-E-S, Keynes?
2: I don't know. Close enough.
1: Me neither. It's in the UK, so I don't care. No, O Prince, that between the years when Arnold first heralded Conan the Barbarian into promise of a King Conan movie, there was an age of undreamt of. Unto this hither came Tartakowski. Oh, he put a V in there. Okay, there is a V in there. I just had to check the other email to see if somebody misspelled the name wrong, but no, I just can't pronounce it. To bring to life Amra the Lion and his beloved Belite. But let him tell us of the days of high adventure. Nemean Chronicles. Cue the drums and horns. Okay.
2: Well, that was descriptive.
1: They got some really good medication over there in England, because I have no idea how to even approach that email. Thanks.
2: Thank you for the colorful description.
1: Yeah, don't know quite what you're saying. I guess you're excited about a Conan animated series. I don't know.
2: Yeah, it sounds like it.
1: I still want to see this King Conan movie with Arnold Schwarzenegger now. Well, he's old enough now. He'd be a great King Conan. I mean, he was Conan back in the day, too.
2: Well, the question is, will they write him like really hammy or not?
1: It's Arnold. They probably if he has any hand in it, he probably will make it hammy.
2: That's maybe all they can do.
1: I think it should go back to, you know, Conan wasn't really that hammy. It was pretty brutal for its
2: time. Well, right, but every time they've put Arnold in anything since he's been older, they've kind of made it either comical or ham-fisted.
1: Well, hopefully they don't. If they do, they move forward. I heard you're moving forward with the King Conan movie. Hopefully they don't. Because I would like to see a return to the original.
2: Did you see the remake of Conan when they used that other bloke?
1: Oh, Jason Momoa?
2: Was it Jason Momoa?
1: Yes.
2: I didn't pay enough attention to it to even know that much. I just know they got some other buff dude to do it.
1: I've seen bits and pieces of it. I have not sat down to watch the whole thing.
2: Don't want to.
1: It was never on my to-watch list because... You know, I don't think it was a remake. I made a lot of people. You know my opinion about remakes, right, so right. I've been waiting for the right opportunity, I guess, to see it as a Touch Brown. So, Nothing against Jason Momoa or Conan himself. I mean, I like the character, and I like the sword and sorcery epics. I just don't like Remix enough to be interested in going to see it.
2: Well, that's fair. That's fair.
1: So I've just been kind of biding my time and waiting until I can see it. Until it
2: floats across something. Free cable.
1: Yeah, somewhere along the lines. I mean, it'll be on either one of the streaming services that I have or something at some point, and I'll watch it then. So, all right, Joshua from Troy, New York.
2: Hi, New York.
1: Hi, Troy. Hi, Joshua. Hopefully, Melee moves aren't weak in this one.
2: He must be referring to something we talked about last week.
1: Games or something, I don't know. We didn't get as far as the games last week. We just had too much stuff to talk about, but I did talk about that Xenoverse 3, I think it's called for a...
2: gotta be the
1: Dragon Ball Z.
2: Oh,
1: so or Dragon Ball, I guess. And they're doing some kind of touring thing in a van or something.
2: Yeah.
1: So I think that's
2: maybe that's what he's on about
1: for the launch of it, which is a cool idea. Just it spends a lot of time in California. In XV2, you don't. I'm saying that okay. I hate abbreviations.
2: No, you're right. XV. That's one of the Dragon Ball games.
1: XV2, okay, you're right. You don't even need to build around Kai Blast supers to get damage comparable, if not higher, to the average melee moves in the same category. Moves like Emperor's Death Beam are outright broken, able to completely negate melee attacks when triggered and when the beam pushed targets back, even during the attack. I've never played a game. I have no idea what he's talking about.
2: He's talking about anytime you use a... I think. I've never played any of the Dragon Ball games, but he's talking about Ki Blast. So apparently in the last iteration, from what I'm gathering from this, anytime someone uses a Ki Blast or a beam of energy...
1: In other words, a range attack.
2: It cancels out whatever the other person's doing, which might be mildly unbalanced. Oh, in fighting games, it's not great.
1: Oh no. That's like, doing the whole Street Fighter 2 with Blanca. If you, can trap somebody in a corner.
2: Just keep spamming.
1: Yeah, just keep either electrocuting or doing that spin move or that thing and keep doing that until they're dead. Same concept.
2: Usually modern games are pretty good about not letting such exploits go, though every once in a while somebody figures one out, and it's always really funny.
1: Well, that's the thing about the games nowadays. You can always change them. Speaking of, we'll get into that. Should have been a big story this week, but,
2: we'll get there.
1: Oh, yeah. I'm sure we'll touch base on it.
2: I hope we do.
1: Brian from Parts Unknown. He's a wrestler, I guess. When it comes to He-Man and She-Ra and Thundercats, he had a space in there. It's actually one word, Brian, Thundercats. Not Thunder Cats. The people who are doing the movies have to do their homework. Yeah, they do. When you're dealing,
2: I don't know if it helps.
1: And no, some don't. I mean, what was that? And didn't you get the people that involved in the movies? And it just seemed like they're such brainchilds. Because, Hugh Jackman, when the first X-Men movie came out, he's like, I was the one who had him say bub. I'm like, oh, one time, towards the end of the movie, big deal. So you read a comic book. He says it 20,000 times in a single issue. So, anyway, just because you do that doesn't mean you're completely lore accurate to your character.
2: Well, I mean, he was already on the back foot on that. Isn't Hugh Jackman 6'3"?
1: Yeah, exactly. See what I'm saying?
2: I feel like that's the casting director's fault, not Hugh Jackman's.
1: Well, yeah, because he drank milk. I don't know. I'm just saying that.
2: Well, that's how your bones became adamantium.
1: Wow, okay. What kind of cows they got down there in Australia, but okay.
2: The ones that are immune to everything that's venomous down there.
1: And apparently give you metal bones. All right. When you're dealing with a series that sits in the hearts of millions and millions of fans, see, he is a wrestler. Just like Hulk Hogan.
2: The millions and millions
1: of Hulkamaniacs.
2: No, that's The Rock.
1: No, Hulk Hogan first started doing that.
2: I think the millions and millions thing, I think The Rock's the one who would really put the emphasis on the millions and millions.
1: Okay, but Hulk Hogan was the one who said it first.
2: Right.
1: He said it first.
2: Well, Bruno Sammartino.
1: The millions and millions of Hulkamaniacs. I remember that. That was back in the 80s. And me being one of those fans will be looking closely. just like Transformers Movie 1. And if it wasn't for Peter Cullen reprising his role in the legendary iconic Optimus Prime and Frank Weller reprising his role as Megatron, the movie would have bombed. And it should have, actually, because I really did not like what they did with the Transformers. It was horrible. It was absolutely horrible.
2: Did you hate the Transformer movies from the first one? Okay.
1: Yes, I did.
2: So I'm always curious about that, because a lot of people I talked to stopped liking it around the second or third one.
1: No, I stopped liking it after the first 5 minutes of the first one. So, yeah, I did not like that
2: one. There was a lot of questionable decisions in those movies.
1: Exactly. And I was not happy about a lot of them. So, anyway, if you'd like to send us an email, feel free. It is, again, one word, popculturekaboom@gmail.com. We have managed to double book our YouTube channel into two different conventions on the exact same weekend.
2: Woohoo!
1: Starting Friday, July 10th, hey, that's this weekend, through Sunday, July 12th, we will be at RageCon 2026 at the Nugget Resort Casino in Sparks. We'll be participating in game demos, interviewing brilliant game designers, and harassing creators for content. All for the channel. But wait, there's more. Because sleep is for the weak, we will also be hitting the Silver Age Comic Con on July 11th and 12th at the Reno Sparks Convention Center. We'll be roaming the floor, shooting videos, interviewing cosplayers, and looking for anyone willing to talk with us on camera. Friday, July 10th, dice rolling at RageCon. Saturday and Sunday, blurring the space-time continuum by sprinting between Sparks and Reno. Actually, no, we're going to drive. It's going to be way too hot this weekend to try and sprint, especially carrying stuff.
2: No, thank you.
1: Yeah.
2: I'm not going to melt.
1: Oh, you don't want to be Blake the Pack Mule?
2: No. Hee-haw.
1: Hee-haw. Mm-hmm. I'll get a fishing line with a carrot.
2: That would be.
1: See if we could get you.
2: That would be relative.
1: Better watch out for a million of Hulkamaniacs run wild over you. Yeah, Blake. What Eric said.
2: You know, Eric, I even remember who Bruno Sammartino is, so don't even start with me.
1: So do I. So we'll be blurring the space-time continuum by sprinting between Sparks and Reno to cover both cons simultaneously. If you are at either or both of these events, please say hi, wave at the camera, or hand us an energy drink. We're going to need it. And yes, we are. So Blake and I are going to be seeing Spider-Man: A Brand New Day as an advanced screening on Thursday, July 30th at 6 p.m., Why so precise? So you can join us. That's why. In one of Galaxy Theaters in Carson City's fancy ultra-luxury auditoriums, we have a pair of tickets with your name on them. That's right. Do you get to watch Peter Parker do whatever a spider can while sinking into a chair that is likely more comfortable than your mattress? How do you secure this glorious free upgrade to your Thursday night? It's shockingly simple. Step one, tune into the Pop Culture Kaboom radio show. On Sunday, July 26th, 6 p.m. to 9 p.m. Pacific time. Wow, good call. Thank you, Eric. Or was he saying that to you? Wow, good call. Sooner, Bruno Sammartino. Greg Dammer Valentine. Ooh, Rock and Roll Express.
2: The Vampiro. Ooh. The Midnight Express.
1: Damn. Okay.
2: Lou Thez.
1: The Four Horsemen.
2: Ric Flair.
1: Arn Anderson.
2: Oh, shucks.
1: Ricky the Steamboat Dragon.
2: Dean Malenko.
1: Dang, okay. And the list goes on and on.
2: Yeah, I was about to say, we could probably do this for a minute.
1: Yeah. Step two, suffer through the dulcet tones of me, the not-so-humble host. Step three, keep your phone in your hand, wait for me to give you the signal, and then dial like your life depended on it. That's it. That's all you got to do to get those tickets to see Spider-Man. All right, Blake and I have willingly signed up to be part of Malevolent Mouse Productions and the Reno 48-Hour Film Project's Cue the Chaos event. It's happening Friday, July 31st from 2 p.m. to 9 p.m. at the Reno Public Market. On paper, this is the official launch party for the Reno 48-Hour Film Project competition, a beautiful, unhinged weekend where local filmmakers willingly trade their sleep, sanity, and dignity for 48 hours to make a short film. In reality, this is your golden ticket to scheme, network, and rub elbows with Northern Nevada's finest cinematic masochists. Here's what is on the itinerary. Auditions for actors of all stripes, whether you're a seasoned Shakespearean regular or just really good at screaming in indie horror films, they want you. Live action, voice acting, bring your range. Screenwriting workshops. Learn how to write a script that won't make your director cry, or at least won't make them cry for the wrong reasons. Ah. Photo sessions and more. Get a headshot that screams, I am employable, and definitely didn't just chug three energy drinks. Did I mention the entire event is the Lords of the Ring themed? Well, I mentioned it now. So, will anyone be pitching sci-fi scripts while dressed as elves? Yes. Will someone inevitably try to claim the last slice of Reno public market pizza by whispering, my precious, almost certainty. Whether you're a writer, an actor, a director, or just a hobbit looking for a second breakfast and a camera crew, Northern Nevada, this is your chance to become part of the filmmaking community. Elven ears are optional, but highly encouraged. Are you going to wear elven ears?
2: No, I'm either Gimli or Boromir when we do the actual thing.
1: Now Eric's chiming in from Moodyer, California's chiming in. Iron Sheik.
2: Ooh, the
1: Nikita Iron Koloff. Sheik. How about that?
2: Andre the Giant.
1: Yeah, there we go.
2: Anywho.
1: Yeah.
2: Yes, myself and...
1: And if you want to join that party, it has to be prior to the Ultimate Warrior.
2: Oh.
1: Just so everybody knows, if you want to play the game of Name That Wrestler.
2: Did you know he actually legally changed his name to Warrior?
1: Probably.
2: Jim Hellwig legally changed his name to Warrior.
1: Wow, that's sad.
2: If you've ever read any of his comic
1: wow.
2: books.
1: Wow. Eric says you have hobbit feet, Blake.
2: How would he know?
1: Those pictures on Instagram. No, I'm kidding.
2: I was about to say, Jimmy, if you're selling pictures of me, you better cut me in.
1: Oh, I thought you were doing it.
2: No.
1: Well, it ain't me. Ain't me.
2: I'm too tall to be a hobbit, though we... As Jimmy takes pictures of his feet.
1: Of yours.
2: Oh, well.
1: You're the one with hobbit feet.
2: Apparently.
1: Yeah.
2: They are size 13s.
1: Well, okay. Clown shoes.
2: I do play a clown.
1: Wah, wah, wah, wah.
2: More like dun dun dun dun dun dun dun.
1: All right. I think that covers everything up to this point. All right, yeah, so let's get to the big story, shall we? Mm-hmm. If you love buying dirt cheap gadgets online, or if you're a nerd trying to get international magazines shipped to your door, a brand new law just went into effect this week that is throwing a massive bureaucratic wrench into global shipping. Because that's what they needed. One more problem with global shipping.
2: Why not?
1: As of July 1st, the European Union slapped a £3 flat tariff on any imported goods worth less than 150 euros. Now, $3 euro, which is about $3.43 USD, if you take into account the exchange rate, sounds like couch cushion change, right? Wrong. This tiny fee is actively murdering small businesses because it applies per delivery. Weekly magazines are seeing their shipping costs instantly double. Case in point, two of the UK's biggest weekly comic institutions, the incredibly popular kids' comic The Phoenix and the legendary iconic sci-fi staple 2000 AD, the literal home of Judge Dredd, just announced they are canceling all EU subscriptions and issuing refunds.
2: Wow.
1: That's pretty
2: crazy.
1: Bad. It is literally too expensive to mail a comic book across the channel now. This has caused an absolute uproar for parents in Ireland who now have to explain to their crying kids why the comic book man isn't coming anymore. Judge Dredd got taken out not by a mutant warlord, but by a European customs form. Here's the kicker. The EU didn't actually mean to kill comic books. This whole law was designed to target mega-cheap Chinese e-commerce giants like Shein, Temu, and AliExpress. I've never even heard of AliExpress.
2: I think over here the website's Alibaba, and it's pretty much the same thing. It's the same thing as Temu.
1: Which is still funny. I don't see that as a Chinese company named Alibaba.
2: But I think it is.
1: That would be like Indian, I'd think. But anyway,
2: you would think, these storefronts.
1: The goal was to stop the commerce giants like blah, blah, blah, blah, endless flood of underpriced electronics and fast fashion shirts that dissolve in the washing machine, which undercut local shops and clog up with landfills. But because the law is a blunt blanket instrument, independent creators, small web shops, and anyone trying to fulfill a Kickstarter project to Europe are getting absolutely shredded in the crossfire. To math on this is beautifully stupid. The €3 fee is charged per type of item, not per quantity. So, if you buy one comic book and one cheap watch, that's two different items. Boom, a €6 fee. To survive this economic apocalypse, publishers are going to have to stop shipping weekly and start bundling comics into monthly or quarterly packages. Imagine waiting 3 months to find out a cliffhanger just because of a customs loophole. The EU's defense, they claim this is a temporary stopgap measure until a super sophisticated digital customs hub goes live. The catch? That hub won't be ready until 2028. That means we have 2 full years of absolute unadulterated shipping chaos ahead of us. Good luck getting your sci-fi fix, Europe. You're going to need it.
2: Yow.
1: Leave it up to any government to screw things up for everybody else. That's a perfect example right there.
2: I mean, that sounds like exactly what governments do. Is it's like they, as you said, it's always a blanket thing, you know, and so the whole hammer comes down until they're like, oh, wait. There was stuff under the hammer we didn't want there.
1: The problem is that we do not get the best and brightest to run the government.
2: Yeah.
1: Period. Well. I mean, it's I don't know why it is. It's all it is the worst. To me, politics is like a battle of the bands or a high school popularity contest. If you're good looking enough and charismatic enough, that's all anybody seems to care about. They don't look at the bigger picture. They don't look at the issues. They don't look at what that person stands for. As long as they can smile with all their teeth, apparently, and their eyes aren't crossed, that's all that matters to people.
2: I remember I was having that conversation with someone. They're like, how come we don't have the best and brightest in politics? And I recall saying that usually if they're the brightest, they go do something
1: else. They're smart enough to stay away from it. Yeah,
2: they find something fulfilling to go do.
1: Which is true.
2: That's how we get scientists.
1: Wow, Eric's even offering to make you any picture of yours feet look like hobbit feet.
2: Eric, I am a huge opponent of AI, so I'm good off of that offer, but thank you.
1: Do it. Make sure you wear flip-flops when we go to the cons this weekend.
2: Oh, man. I'll shave off just the bottom part of my hair and glue it to the top of my feet.
1: No. We'll let Eric take care of that for you. He'll get that perfect side part and everything. Make it look like you got two, like, guinea pigs on for feet.
2: Well, see, we were kind of doing something like that up in Virginia City while advertising. One of the guys had a fake beard. Instead of wearing the fake beard, he put it on his head like an emo fringe. And he was walking up to people on the street going, hey, we got a gunfight, or like, whatever, come see it. It was so funny.
1: Eternal cry.
2: I wish my grass was emo so it would cut itself.
1: Dang. Wow.
2: Jimmy wasn't ready for that one.
1: Wow. Stars. It's having an absolutely massive week. If your ideal Friday night involves a cocktail of gritty street-level crime drama mixed with straight-up pants-soiling horror, you're going to want to tune your eyeballs to this next one. Starz just announced they are developing a live-action series called Bone Parish, adapted from the hit graphic novel by Colin Bunn and Jonas Scharf.
2: I think that's right.
1: Okay. And who is the mastermind bringing this to life? Well, none other than Curtis 50 Cent Jackson.
2: Wow.
1: 50 Cent. Who is executive producing through his G-Unit banner? He's teaming up with showrunners from Dune Prophecy and The Witcher Blood Origin, which means we are guaranteed at least 40% more brooding per episode. The show is set in the dark, swampy underworld of New Orleans and follows the Winters family. There's more to that, but we'll have to get to that after the break, and after we talk with Samuel from Galaxy Theaters, who is going to be coming up next. We still got our two big interviews with Rob Molitari from Lone Wolf Comics and Jeff Jones, the director of RageCon, and a whole slew of other things. Plus your phone call, 775-515-4142. So don't go anywhere. 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
1: Welcome back indeed. I am the not-so-homeless of all things Pop Culture Kaboom, Jimmy Jones. He is co-host and commensar of Common Sense, Blake Hyar.
2: Ayo.
1: And there is no better way to stay cool in the July heat, like kicking it for a few hours in a darkened, air-conditioned movie theater. And here to tell us everything going on at Galaxy Theaters here in Carson City for the month of July is our favorite assistant manager for Galaxy Theaters here in Carson City, Samuel. And Samuel, how are you? Nope, over the board. Over. Keep going to the other thing right by the phone. Thank you. Samuel, are you there? Samuel? Hold up.
3: Right now.
1: There you are. Okay, gotcha now. We didn't have any we didn't have any volume on our end because people don't know how to hit buttons on the thing. So they,
3: no worries.
1: Not you.
3: Okay,
1: I mean, so somebody else hit a button and it didn't have the phone line up in the main board. So it was like we were talking, but we couldn't hear a thing you were saying, sir. So I apologize for that.
3: Okay, no worries. So thanks for saying I'm the favorite. I'm not sure if I got that part off. But
1: you're the only assistant manager there, aren't you?
3: No, we have six.
1: Oh, wow.
3: Well, yeah. So
1: I was just making it sound funny because I thought you were the only one.
3: Oh, yeah. No worries. We have a full team. So.
1: Just kidding.
3: So it's funny.
1: All right. So you got some big movies coming this week, starting next weekend, actually, this weekend coming up. Evil Dead Burn and the live action Moana on July 10th.
3: Yes, exactly. So let's get right into it. We'll just go on for the newest content coming out. You know, Moana, you know, a small live action remake is what we're jokingly calling it. It's going to be very busy for us. We already have a lot of anticipation for the film. You know, The Rock being in his already, you know, just the live action role of who he already was in the cartoon. So there's a lot of excitement around that. And then Evil Dead Burn. If you've seen the trailer, you know it looks creepy as heck, and I'm really excited to see both. Not really Moana, but Evil Dead Burn. But I know my nephews and nieces are very, very excited to see the Moana live action. So
1: really,
3: it should be a lot of fun.
1: Okay.
3: Yeah,
1: I'd just say play the Disney one, the original cartoon, and just leave it at
3: right.
1: that. But that's me. To those two are coming out, any, I kind of wanted to get in, actually, you know what, let's go through the list and then we'll get to the big, the collectibles aspect of it. Cause I know there's a really interesting looking popcorn bucket for Evil Dead coming out. Moana, I'm sure has something coming out and it's like the latest thing. But then on, the

0: We just we're going to wait and see more, and once it's released, we'll have all of the, you know, the feedback and the criticism from fans and reviewers alike. But it looks like it's going to be an amazing film. For 7/24, we actually have no wide releases scheduled.
1: I know, it was weird. I saw them like, is everybody that afraid of the Odyssey or what?
0: Oh, I mean. Yeah, exactly. It's I think it's a very strange period because, you know, obviously you have the Odyssey the week before and then Spider-Man after. So if you want to insert a movie into that week, I think you're going to be competing with, you know, just really big films. We have Spider-Man releasing at the end of this month, right on the 31st, for a brand new day. So there's a lot of competition, and one of the things that, you know, we hear every now and again in the movie industry is like it only takes one big movie to make a really big wave, and you know, this year has been very, very awesome, but Spider-Man, especially, like, based off of how the last movie went, we're prepping and we're doing what we can to just make sure that we're ready to take care of all of our guests and give them the best experience there. So,
1: well, the funniest thing is I heard the negative criticism about He-Man. I heard the negative criticism about Supergirl before going in. I really haven't heard any negative criticism about Spider-Man yet.
0: Me neither.
1: Which is kind of odd. You think by now somebody would be like, you know, screaming from the rooftop, don't watch this movie because I said so or something, you know.
0: Exactly.
1: But nobody's done that yet. So that's kind of a breath of fresh air for a change.
2: Soylent Green is people.
1: Yeah, Soylent Green is people. You know, just old man screaming at clouds.
0: I think there's, you know, you bring up really good points, and there's like a lot of reasons for that. I think that people are excited to see Spider-Man be, you know, on his own, struggling to make it instead of, you know, living off the Iron Man suits and all that stuff. It's getting back to the roots of who he is as Peter Parker. You know, people wanted to see that. So there's like a fresh, not really a fresh, but more like a nostalgic connection to this version of the movie. And it is a reset of who he is as Peter Parker. So we'll see how that plays out. It's very interesting because you're using the same character, but it's basically like rebooting Spider-Man again. So it's, you know.
1: I think they're making it more like the comic book in a sense, which is always a good thing to actually, you know, kind of, you know, mirror the source material when you're doing something like that. But that's my opinion. And so far, everything, I mean, but the list of characters that they already have in here, they're going to have Boomerang, they're going to have Tarantula, they're going to have possibly Daredevil. They have the Hand in there. They have the Incredible Hulk in there. They have the Punisher in there. And Sadie Sink has still a mystery character that nobody's quite sure whom she's supposed to be. So there's a lot to look forward to with this one, except for the end credit scenes, depending on how long the film is, because, you know, bathrooms.
0: Right?
1: So I already got our ticket, Blake and mine's tickets when we were there to see Supergirl. So I already got a tickets for to give away for those that we're going to be giving away on the 26th for everybody. Or actually not for everybody, for two people. I can't afford to pay for everybody to go to this movie. So those are the big, big ones. And, of course, the popcorn buckets and collectibles have become a real kind of mainstay and a thing now for movie theaters.
0: Yeah, exactly. And, you know, especially with limited quantities, it depends on the movie. Like Toy Story 5, working that, you know, the 2 weeks ago when it first came out, and, you know, we had a limited you know, supply of all these collectibles and the cups and the tins and everything that we do and just aim to sell and provide. And we are sold out within the first day. It's interesting, but it's also great because, you know, we aim to offer those exclusive, you know, experiences. And it's one of the things that draws people back to come back to theater, to get that memorabilia. You know, with Moana, we will have some kids packs, but for Evil Dead Run, we're not confirmed, or Evil Dead Burn, we're not confirmed for anything, unfortunately. For Spider-Man, I can't

0: announce if we're confirmed for anything.
1: What about the Odyssey?
0: Yeah, for the Odyssey, I can say we will be getting a limited supply of some Trojan horse buckets. yeah, very interesting.
1: I thought for sure it would be a ship. I mean, that's
2: or a helmet or something, but the horse.
1: Dang, yeah. Okay. Trojan horse, interesting.
2: Mm-hmm. I like it.
1: I would have not have thought of that for the Odyssey, quite honestly. I mean, it takes place, because the whole thing is it's after the Trojan War. It's, you know, just hopefully it doesn't take you 10 years to get that popcorn bucket.
0: It should not, no.
1: besides all these four blockbuster movies that are coming out, do you guys have other stuff going on, like a Classic Movie Monday?
0: We do. We have Classic Movie Monday planned. And, you know, it's a great way just to escape the heat. Tickets are cheap. They're, you know, some of our cheapest tickets available for, just anybody. So if you're interested, stop by on a Monday. We've actually been, you know, moving and experimenting with showtimes to see how we can draw in attendance, hey, we're playing it, but also enjoy it in our luxury auditorium. So we have been shaking things up. Along with that, you know, we also have our flashback cinemas, and those are on Sundays and Wednesdays. This month we're going to be playing Mamma Mia on the 12th, The Never Ending Story on the 19th, and then Tremors on the 26th. We have so much content planned out this month, in addition to, you know, our big blockbusters.
1: You got the mystery, the Classic Movie Monday, the classic movie you guys have listed is Cool Hand Luke, which is a really cool old movie. If you've never seen it, I've seen it on TV, so it'd be interesting to actually see it in a movie theater when it first came out. So, but they didn't have the comfortable seats that you guys have now. So that's the only difference.
0: Yeah, big difference.
1: And you guys currently still have going on Summerfest, and you still got a couple of movies for that one. The Bad Guys 2, a Minecraft movie, The Land Before Time, and the original The Lego Movie. Are all going to be playing throughout the month as well. Each week, one of those movies is going to be featured as part of the Summerfest, which is really cool. So you guys got a lot of stuff. Oh, and Never-Ending Story. Can't forget that one.
0: Yep.
1: So you guys got a lot of other things going on besides just those four blockbusters. So that's really cool.
0: Yep. Yep. And we're just doing it all to draw people in, you know, whatever they want to watch. We're trying to just find new ways. One of the things that I still have to see on myself, because we're currently playing it right now, is Young Washington. It's dorky, but I'm very interested. I need to stop by and see it. We're still playing Obsession. It's for this week, at least until Wednesday. We don't know just yet if we're going to be keeping it beyond that. We have Obsession, Scary Movie, Toy Story 5, Supergirl, Jackass Best and Last, Disclosure Day, Minions and Monsters. We're packed with lots of content and, lots of movies to see.
1: Now, I got a question for you about the rewards program, because the Galaxy Rewards program, the week that Supergirl was released and also the week that Jackass Best and Last were released, if you got tickets from opening day for that whole week or anytime during that week, you got a 20-point bonus points towards your Galaxy Rewards. Is that going to apply to also like Evil Dead Burn and, Moana or even Spider-Man Brand New Day when it opens at the end of the month?
0: So I can't say for sure. It is like a limited time marketing event. Sometimes rewards members will get like special, like, you know, comeback offers as well to watch movies. So it really just depends on like your marketing profile. Sometimes you'll just be hit up for that extra bonus points, and we'll announce it on social media or on our Instagram or Facebook page.
1: Yeah, that's so where I saw it. I'm like, oh, really?
0: Yeah. Yeah, I always recommend just check there. If there's any bonus points to offer, we always announce it through there.
1: Okay. If you want to go and check out everything going on at Galaxy Theaters, you can go to galaxytheaters.com, which is the official website for Galaxy Theaters. Also, you can go to Galaxy Theaters Carson City on Facebook to check out all of the announcements that they make all the time on their Facebook page. We, of course, like and follow them as well on the Pop Culture Kaboom. So when they post, it does get reposted to the Pop Culture Kaboom news feed. So all of the stuff that we just got done discussing is actually in our news feed somewhere. You just got to look for it now.
0: Awesome.
1: But it's also on their news feed, so go and check it out. Samuel, always an honor and a privilege to have you on the phone to talk with us about everything going on at Galaxy Theaters. And I don't know. I think Blake and I might go and see Evil Dead. We're just not going to give away tickets for it. But so we might see you on Thursday.
0: All right. Sounds good.
1: All right, sir. Until then, you take care, and we'll talk to you next month.
0: You too. Sounds good.
1: All right. Later.
0: Take care, you guys.
1: Okay, sir. So lots of stuff.
2: Yeah, lots of stuff.
1: And it's air conditioned. Got to keep that in mind.
2: Oh, thank goodness.
1: Unlike the studio today.
2: Yeah, that was quite a surprise walking in.
1: Yeah, I'm not kidding. It's got to be like 82 in here.
2: Yeah, probably.
1: So it feels like it. That's for sure.
2: My air conditioner at home's not working, so it wasn't too much of a big change.
1: That sounds completely unpleasant.
2: Just a lot.
1: All right. So yeah, I don't know. We might end up at. Just let me know if you want to do that on Thursday.
2: Oh, I do.
1: Okay. All right. Well, we'll discuss. We'll discuss. In the meantime, Netflix just dropped a teaser for a new reality competition that is guaranteed to have people talking, mostly to their therapists. It's called Wonka's The Golden Ticket.
2: Oh, no.
1: A real-life reality series where 12 contestants and their partners step inside a recreated Wonka's chocolate factory to tackle challenges for a life-changing prize.
2: That's frightening.
1: Because nothing says whimsical children's book quite like desperate adults battling for a cash prize in a corporate soundstage. Anyway, since the trailer dropped, the show and Netflix have been under scrutiny because the teaser features an AI-generated voice of the late, great Gene Wilder narrating the entire thing. You shake your head.
2: I have to wonder if they ran that by any of his next of kin or whether they just desecrated him for the sake of money.
1: Well, here's the behind-the-scenes twist, though. They actually had the full approval of the Gene Wilder estate.
2: Okay.
1: His widow, Karen B. Wilder, released a statement saying they are delighted that the show celebrates his warmth and imagination. So if necromancy wasn't enough, they also are bringing back Rusty Goff, one of the original Oompa Loompas from the 1971 classic, probably because he's the only one still alive, to reprise his role. This is all part of Netflix's massive wallet-draining deal with the Ronald Dahl Story Company. They are squeezing this IP like a blueberry. In fact, they also announced an animated movie coming next year called Charlie Versus the Chocolate Factory, starring Kit Connor and Takia... I don't care. I don't know how to pronounce his name. Watiti? Is that it?
2: Takataka Waititi.
1: That's his. I had to try and say it fast, or else I wouldn't be able to say it at all. I'm sorry, I'd be like, sound like I have a stuttering issue. Anyway, I cannot really stand any movie he does. I don't know why. I just cannot. He's up there with Jack Black.
2: What's he in?
1: Adam Sandler. He did them Thor movies, Thor Love and Thunder, and also Thor Ragnarok, the two Thor movies I absolutely despise.
2: I didn't see those.
1: He also did the TV series Black Sails, which I don't watch. He was part of What We Do in the Shadows.
2: This is probably why I don't know who he is, because I haven't seen any of that.
1: And, well, you're not missing anything. And he was also the biggest problem I had with... that movie Ryan Reynolds did where he played Guy.
2: Oh, Player One?
1: No. But similar. He was it was a digital world and all of that, and he became a sentient AI or something
2: like
1: that.
2: Yeah, I thought that was Ready Player One, but no. I know what you're...
1: Ready Player One was the one where the kid...
2: Oh, that's right. No, but yeah, he's an NPC that becomes self-aware. Mm-hmm. I know what you're talking about. I don't remember the name of the movie.
1: Me neither. Something Guy or Regular Guy.
2: Oh, that's it. That was it. That was it. Regular Guy.
1: Is that it?
2: Guy,
1: really?
2: So. No, I don't know. We'll figure it out.
1: No, I won't.
2: Okay, we won't. I'm done. Because it's not that important.
1: He was in it. I did not really care that much for that movie.
2: And we described it for you folks if you can't figure it out from there.
1: Yeah, Google it. Anyway, so yeah, I cannot tolerate movies he's in. Or I cannot tolerate him in movies. I don't know what it is. It just bothers me. Anyway, because there's nothing, because there's one thing that guy hasn't injected himself into yet, it's the confectionery arts. And ultimately, we can only hope that instead of standard reality TV safety waivers, contestants just have to sign a giant illegible contract in tiny cursive font before entering the studio. I really want to see somebody get hurt.
2: Yeah. That's likely.
1: No, but I wanted to actually air. I mean, that's the whole reason why I used to watch the original Ninja Warrior, not the one that they do for the United States now, the one from Japan.
2: Because they'd show you wiping out.
1: And you're like, and you know that had to hurt.
2: Well, if you've ever seen any of their prank shows, they'll go for it.
1: I would go ballistic on somebody if they tried to any of that crap on me.
2: That's why Takashi's Castle was, which they turned into MXC over here, was so fun, because you legitimately would watch people really wipe out.
1: Oh, yeah, and get hurt. They had to get seriously hurt. I mean,
2: most
1: some of
2: likely.
1: Those stuffs, I mean, some of those stunts, if you, it just had to hurt.
2: It's low-brow entertainment, but it's fun.
1: Yes, it is. All right, so good news for the Princess and the Frog fans. Disney has remembered that Tiana exists. The bad news, her upcoming Disney Plus project has been hit with a classic corporate shrinkflation. What's so funny?
2: Just the way you phrased that was really funny.
1: Director Steven Anderson recently confirmed that work is continuing on an upcoming Tiana animated special, assuring everyone, we're working hard on it and having fun.
2: Okay. Sure.
1: Yeah, I'm sure you are. This update has given fans fresh hope after Disney did what Disney does best, abruptly canceling the previously planned full-length Tiana series. Here's the recipe for how Disney is cooking up Tiana's return. Disney first announced Tiana as a full-blown animated series way back in 2020. The plan was a grand episodic continuation of her story after the events of the 2009 film. Then in March of 2025, Walt Disney Animation Studios shelved the series as part of a wider, panicked retreat away from long-form animated streaming projects. The result? Instead of a rich multi-episode arc exploring New Orleans culture, we are getting a short-form special. It's a streaming equivalent of ordering a full bowl of gumbo and the waiter bringing you a single spoonful of a cracker. Despite the budget cuts, the project actually has some serious talent trying to keep the magic alive. It is being developed by Joyce Sherry, who is writing and directing, alongside Steven Anderson. However, Disney is keeping the details locked tighter in the vault where they tighter than the vault where they keep the original Song of the South tapes.
2: I remember Song of the South.
1: So I saw it. Yeah, I remember too. Annika Nani Rose, the original voice of Princess Tiana, previously shared her disappointment over the series cancellation, but graciously encourages fans to support the special anyway. Rose has been carrying this character on her back through Ralph Breaks the Internet and the new Tiana's Bayou Adventure theme park rides. Honestly, the irony here is palatable. Tiana's entire brand is working herself to the bone to build something great from scratch. While Disney's current streaming strategy is doing the bare minimum with their most valuable assets. As Disney's first black princess, her jazz-infused hand-drawn legacy deserves the premium HBO treatment, not a don't blink or you'll miss it Disney blip. No comment. No.
2: Well, I don't know why, but my brain more went to how upset I am that they replaced the classic Splash Mountain ride at Disneyland with Tiana's thing.
1: Really?
2: Yeah, I get that Song of the South has some problems, if you will, but I still think their need to try to erase all of that instead of just doing what the Warner Brothers did and just coming out front and saying, hey, yeah, this stuff's problematic, but it's just kind of how it was like 70 years ago. So, like, just remember that when you're here.
1: Well, then you kind of See, and that's kind of like the problem is that everybody has to view history with the perception of today, and it does not work.
2: Well, what even bothers me, and I pointed this out to a lot of people, that like even the ride for Splash Mountain was based on Song of the South, but even way back when they took all the racial stuff out of the ride, Br'er Rabbit doesn't get caught in tar, he gets caught in honey. Which skips right over one of the major racist themes from Song of the South. Oh, so like,
1: I know absolutely nothing about that ride. So
2: I just hate that they replaced it because it was one of the classic rides there, and it was just nice to always, you know.
1: No, I'd never been on the ride. I don't know.
2: I know. I'm complaining that.
1: I mean, in Disney World in Orlando, the only rides I remember us going on was the Haunted Mansion, because it was me and my little brother, and Space Mountain. I think that was pretty much it. I mean, I don't think all the lines were long. I think we were only there for like maybe a day. Anyway.
2: Yeah, the lines are always super
1: so
2: long.
1: It was like really, really painful to try and attend anything there. So, I mean, we never went to Epcot Center. We saw it in the distance, but never went to it.
2: I've actually never been to Disney World. I've been to Disneyland probably 20 times.
1: And I don't remember Song of the... What was it, like a log ride or something?
2: It was a log ride, yes.
1: Okay, yeah, I don't remember that at all. I remember some kind of log ride of some sort, but I'm kind of getting it confused because there was Six Flags, there was Walt Disney World, and then later on in life we went to a Great America in the Bay Area when we lived there, so... They all kind of blur together.
2: It all sort of blurs.
1: Theme park's a theme park. Anything like that, I don't remember. Any other kind of rides or, you know, if you threw out, like, a name of a ride, I wouldn't be able to tell you what theme park it came from. No, I'm serious.
2: That almost sounds like a fun game.
1: People always say that, like, Knott's Berry Farms, what is that? I mean, all I know about Knott's Berry Farms is a jelly.
2: They have a theme park, and it's like 10 minutes away from Disneyland.
1: That makes no sense.
2: I haven't been there in so long that I almost – what's funny is the only thing I can remember about the Knott's Berry Farm theme park is that the food's all really, really good, which you'd kind of expect.
1: I would.
2: You know, I remember all the food there was fantastic. But I haven't been there probably in 25 years or more, so I cannot remember what the actual park was like. I know they use – like Snoopy's the mascot, for instance, for Knott's Berry Farm. But I have an old picture of my grandmother in Knott's Berry Farm, and she's standing there with a character actor who I think is W.C. Fields.
1: Eric. Eric says it's fun about Knott's.
2: Very funny.
1: Slipknot plays there all the time, huh? Yeah, okay.
2: That would be funny.
1: That would be appropriate. I'd do that.
2: Having a psychosocial sort of day.
1: Slipknot plays Knott's Berry Farm.
2: You'd think they would have capitalized on that for Halloween or something at least once.
1: Yeah.
2: But of course, these guys are never creative enough to come up
1: with
2: that.
1: Hey, you know what? They're still around. It was a strawberry farm in real life. I know. That's why it's like all I can remember is the jelly. But anyway, it is now the top of the hour. It is a balmy 77 degrees and cloudy outside. It's been cloudy all day. It's been kind of weird. We are going to be taking our big break. We have our first big interview with Mr. Robert Moltari from Lone Wolf Comics coming up. So don't go anywhere. We'll be right back after this.

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1: Thank you, Mandalorian. 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Everything you want, everything you need in pop culture entertainment. I am the not-so-humble host, Jimmy Jones. He is the connoisseur.
2: I could be a connoisseur of common sense.
1: Of common sense, Blake Haya. Our next guest, founded by our next guest, Robert Moltari, Lone Wolf Comics is an independent startup character-based entertainment company and home of titles such as Nightwolf, Crimson Dawn, Redemption, and Arcane. Everybody, welcome to the show, Mr. Robert Moltari. And hello, sir. How are you?
3: Good. How are you?
1: I'm all right. So Lone Wolf Comics, been around for a year or so, I would say, yes?
3: I've been around a lot longer than that, actually.
1: Uh-oh. How far off am I?
3: Well, my first official issue of Nightwolf was published in 2017. Oh. However, I've been kind of chipping away at it pretty much since I was in junior high and high school.
1: Wow, what a time to start. Of course, the first volume one of Nightwolf will be distributed to the direct market by Source Point Press, and it's due in stores on August 12th, so about a month from now, so not that long. Are you excited?
3: Oh, yeah, I'm very excited. It's a great new opportunity for me. I've been doing everything self-publishing and self-distributing and, running for Kickstarter, going to Comic-Cons. So getting into the direct market with, a larger scale is it's very exciting for me.
1: Awesome. Tell me, Nightwolf is about basically lichens, for lack of better terminology, or at least that's the impression that I got with Nightwolf and Snowpaw as being the primary characters in the series. I can trace back my obsession with certain things back to my childhood, because like when I was a kid, Saturdays was Saturday morning cartoons. Sundays mm-hmm. were, I don't know why, but for some reason in Jacksonville, Florida, they would play all of the B horror movies from like the 50s and 60s Sunday morning, right before wrestling. So we would watch those until wrestling came on. And so I became fascinated with the Universal Monsters, especially the Creature from the Black Lagoon. The Wolfman, of course, was played to death with Lon Chaney Jr. in the mm-hmm. in the lead role. What started with you? How did is it kind of an obsession with lichens, or is it just how the character fit?
3: It's definitely a childhood thing, growing up watching, different Halloween, shows and cartoons, Saturday morning cartoons, and, the same, watching, movies. And for me, I grew up with dogs too. So canines are, my favorite animals. And, I always liked the aesthetic of the wolves, more so, in huskies, I think, they're, the most beautiful, dogs, but, yeah, I mean, in general, I think, it's funny to say, going back, Scooby-Doo and the Reluctant Werewolf was one of my first ones that I remember, when Shaggy becomes a werewolf.
2: I love that movie.
3: And there's the other one where they teach the ghoul school, and then there's, the kids of the Universal Monsters. Just in general, for me, Halloween's always been, one of my favorite holidays. Dressing up, having, all the watching scary movies, scary, Halloween specials, those are always things for me growing up. And then, getting into comics in general, I got into X-Men, I got drawn to that really quickly. Wolverine was always one of my favorite characters, and he kind of had that feral side, but still was a hero, and then just in general, I've tried to do a bunch of fan fiction, for X-Men when I was in junior high. And so Nightwolf kind of stemmed from that, but actually was one of those secondary mutations. I was like, hey, I want to make him a werewolf,
1: Awesome.
3: And then after I got a kind rejection letter from Marvel when I sent those in, saying that basically their storylines were planned years in advance, but they encouraged me to keep up the work, For a 13-year-old, that's mind-blowing, right? So I just decided to just make everything my own, and Just instead of doing the secondary mutation, I just said, hey, let's just make him an actual werewolf.
1: So in other words, it was, hey, this is good, just not good enough for us.
3: Or, hey, kid, don't go to school to be a comic book creator.
1: Wow. See, I kind of keep it with pride because I always, anything like that to me has always been like a, you know, almost like a badge of honor, because there's those people that'll sit around and, I don't know, it's weird because people will like come up with an idea or, and it doesn't matter what side of entertainment it is, whether it's music, acting or whatever, where they'll mm-hmm. talk and sit there and daydream about it all day long, but they actually don't go out and do anything to kind of explore that experimentation side or the theatrical side or, you know, anything like that or that side of entertainment. So I got a thick, I mean, it's got to be like 2-inch thick folder with rejection letters. And I keep that with pride because it's like, well, at least I tried, you know?
3: Yeah. Oh, so, yeah, for sure.
1: And I'm one of the people that, you know, I like constructive criticism because if you can kind of read between the lines sometimes of what these people write within their rejection letters, you can kind of gain some information out of it to improve mm-hmm. yourself. But it's kind of really hard. It's almost cryptic. It's like reading something from like, you know, what was that? I'm drawing a blank. Tom Hanks, that movie where like the Catholicism and like all these stupid like traps.
3: The Dan Brown's book.
1: Yes,
2: the Da Vinci Code.
1: Yes, that's it. Code, yes, it's like trying to decipher the Da Vinci Code sometimes. You know, if you're trying to get information out of them, or you know, or trying to figure out what they're trying to tell you.
2: It's an arcane mm-hmm. process.
1: It's a what?
2: It's an arcane process.
1: It is. It really is. So, but I always found that, you know, kind of in a way it helped me and to figure out where I can improve myself. So, kudos to you for, I never submitted to Marvel though. I can tell you that. So kudos to you on that. I mean, to me, a rejection isn't actual defeat. It's just, you know, you tried and that's always the best part, but look where it's got you. I mean, now you've got your own book coming out. Your own book was launched, Lone Wolf, and your own company, Lone Wolf Comics. Mm-hmm. You have several different comic books that are out there. Night Wolf, Crimson Dawn, Redemption, and Arcane. Are all of these current running series?
3: So right now, just Night Wolf and Snowbar are the actual series that are running. The other characters do make an appearance in Night Wolf Volume 1 to kind of establish that I do have a shared universe. And those other titles will be coming out in the near future.
1: Awesome. So the best way to keep track of everything, he does have a website, www.lonewolfcomics.com, and it is all one word. He also has a lot of social media presence. If you would like to go and check those out, the links are off of his website. We also do follow him on the Pop Culture Kaboom Facebook page. So whenever he posts about Lone Wolf Comics, it does go straight into the Pop Culture Kaboom newsfeed as well. If you do go to the website, there's a lot of cool stuff there. The Night Wolf and Snowpaw plushies are very interesting.
3: Yeah, so those are so they're from a book that I wrote that's basically the characters in Muppet Baby form in a way. It was kind of inspired by my daughter in preschool. I did a short story book for kids, and it was, you know, basically teaching kids that, you know, you don't have to be jealous of your best friends having other friends or sharing. You know, everybody can get together and you know, be friends and share and all that. So it was one of those, you know, things. I was like, hey, you know, I'm going to do this. I might as well do it now while my daughter's young enough to appreciate it, you know, that kind of thing. And just kind of sprang off from that and then got the plushies and, you know, and all other kinds of stuff.
1: So that would be the Wolfpack Pups, a Halloween trick or treat tale, T-A-I-L, like a tale, not T-A-L-E, like story. Well, that's cool. Did you name one of the characters after your daughter, and did she get a kick out of that?
3: Well, she is, there's no naming of her, but there is actually one of the background characters walking trick-or-treating is her Halloween costume that year.
1: And does she go, hey, that's me?
3: Yeah, yes, she does.
1: Awesome. That's always fun when kids recognize themselves in any kind of a art form like that. That's always fun. Mm-hmm. There's also apparel. My question is when will there be a Night Wolf toy line?
3: You know what? That's one of the things that I would love to do. It just right now, finding the manufacturer, and you know, that's a heavy undertaking as well. It's not a cheap endeavor to produce action figures.
1: No, it's not. And plus, you got, and I know a lot of companies that are small company toy manufacturers that I've had on the show,
3: mm-hmm.
1: and they have to do Kickstarters to launch stuff. So, which is the whole entertainment business now is really, really cutthroat with everything. I mean, it just seems like everybody's kind of like scraping by and barely making it. So, you know, any way to help out anybody in any of these forums is a, I'd love to have them on the show. So speaking of Nightwolf Volume 1, August 12th from Source Point Press, it'll be in comic book shops nationwide and even worldwide, right?
3: Yeah, it should be in Canada and Europe as well.
1: Mm-hmm. Woohoo! Well, I don't know about Europe. July 1st was our top story this week. July 1st, they had that new 3-pound tariff, or I'm sorry, 3-euro tariff on anything sent into any publications and stuff like that. It's really,
3: yeah, I'm not sure how all that'll play out either, but yeah, I mean, it is in their magazines anyway for the previews.
1: Yeah, which is anyway, so at least Canada, you don't have to worry about it. So any upcoming appearances at conventions or anything to kind of showcase Nightwolf Volume 1?
3: Yeah, so I will be actually with Source Point Press this coming weekend at Capital City Comic Con in Lansing, Michigan. I'm a guest there. And then in August, I will be at the Steel City Con in Monroeville, which is outside of Pittsburgh. That's actually one of my home-based cons, if you will. And let's see, and then I will be in Baltimore Comic Con in September. Another local one in my hometown, in October and November, I will be in Akron, Ohio for Akron Comic Con.
1: Ohio. You got to watch out for Ohio in the wintertime though. It gets really snowy there. Really icy.
3: Well, it does. I live actually 5 minutes from the border, in Pennsylvania, and literally could walk to the border from here.
1: Wow. Well, get some snowshoes then.
3: Well, yeah, I live in the snow belt of Lake Erie. So I'm quite
1: oof, oh, ouch. Yeah, that must suck. See, I'm as the aforementioned Jacksonville watching Saturday morning cartoons, I'm a Florida boy, so me and cold weather do not mix well. So what I'm doing here in northern Nevada, I have no idea. But so sometimes the weather doesn't agree with me. So what is the future of Lone Wolf Comics? I mean, you got these upcoming titles coming out. You have Nightwolf, Snowpaw. You have a merchandising going on, which is always a good thing to have when you're trying mm-hmm. to get a business off the ground. But what is next? I mean, a toy line would be optimal. I'm a big fan of having a attached assortments or merchandise like that. What's the possibility of moving into, say, like you know, animated shorts or even feature-length films or anything like that?
3: I mean, it's definitely a possibility if I make the right connections. You know, just doing everything on my own gets a little tough and pricey. So, I mean, if I have, you know, the right connections, the right partners, and the sky's the limit. I wrote Nightwolf, like, I have, you know, this Volume 1 collects the first 4 issues. I already have Volume 2 done. Volume 3 will be done. Issue 12 will be on Kickstarter this fall. So it's planned to be an ongoing series. So the first 12 issues could have been either a first season of a TV series or a first movie, if you will. And I have, like, you know, the 3 seasons planned out in my head, you know, let's say, or 3 movies. So, like, there's a lot to plan to do. It's just, you know, getting the connections. You know, Snowpaw's same thing. With her story, her story takes place 200 years in the past in the 19th century, and so I have a lot of, like, play between the time where, you know, she first discovers her werewolf lineage versus where she meets Nightwolf in the present time. So I have lots of plans with the other characters as well. I do have a world-ending event where I have them all coming together. It's just, you know, taking the time and getting it all done.
1: True. And when you mentioned about making the right connections, as the thought of any kind of a video game or like on Steam or crossed your mind at all?
3: You know, what's funny is that when I first was going to college, I was planning on going into game development. And I actually had like a werewolf game that I wanted to kind of make, you know, like Night Stalkers. And then it was just one of those things that I took a big chunk of like the cinematic script that I made and brought it into Nightwolf later.
2: At least,
3: I would definitely be glad to have a video game.
2: At least if you ever make a video game, it'll be better than the one they made out of Werewolf the Apocalypse.
3: Oof. Oh, yes. I was quite disappointed in that one. but you know what? I played it. I played it all the way through.
2: He's being polite
3: by
2: saying
3: this. Wow, this was bad.
2: It was bad.
1: Wow, I think I remember. What was that? Altered Beast. Remember that one?
2: Well, I love the original 2D one or the one they tried to.
1: The video game.
2: Well, I think. No, what, I'm sorry. I'm thinking of Sega? Golden Axe. They tried to make. They remake Golden Axe. Yeah, the 2D side scroller was pretty fun, though.
1: It was. Mm-hmm. So I played the crap out of that game. So. All right. So. This all is coming out. Volume 1 is already. It will be released on August 12th. Volume 2. Any release information on that one yet?
3: So once this one gets in the books, Snowfall Volume 1 will be next, probably within the next 6 months, and then Nightwolf Volume 2 probably within the same.
1: Okay, and then Volume 3?
3: And then Volume 3, probably I'd say another 6 months after that.
1: And the Kickstarter for issue number 12 starts this weekend, right?
3: This
1: weekend. I'm sorry. Yeah, this fall.
3: Yes.
1: Okay. Well, when you have when you're ready to do that Kickstarter, I'd love to have you back on the show to talk about
3: it. Yeah. Thank you. Appreciate it.
1: And maybe you can announce that there's going to be a game available on Steam by then. And
3: one could only hope.
1: And a Kickstarter coming soon for the toy line. And. So you got a lot of stuff, a lot of, shall we say, pokers in the fire, mm-hmm. and getting a lot of stuff done and throwing appearances on top of that. Are you looking to, for anybody as far as, you know, collaborating with, or are you pretty set with artists and you're writing all of the series, correct?
3: Yes, I'm the writer. I do the lettering for Nightwolf. I also, as a side gig, I run Kickstarters for a company called Metal Ninja Studios for our clients, as well on the side. And, I have a lot of like art connections. I have my art teams are already set for, you know, Nightwolf and Snowpaw. And then, you know, we're constantly looking for different variant cover artists, for my projects as well as the Metal Ninja Studios, team projects. But yeah, so if anybody out there, you know, wants to get a hold of me, they can get a hold of me through the website or through my socials for sure.
1: All right. So any artists out there looking for a side gig or looking to add your flair to the Lone Wolf Comics, www.lonewolfcomicsalloneword.com. Again, everything could be found at their website, previous issues. It's always recommended that, especially since you have this weekend, you have some convention happening, to pick up some of these older issues off of the website and bring them with you so that you can get them signed. I have a wall of signed stuff, actually, that I keep that I keep in my office. So I ran out of space on my wall, though. It's pretty sad.
3: I've long run out of space. And everything now in the long boxes as well. It's just like, where do I put everything?
1: Yeah. So what's your most prized possession up on your wall?
3: Oh, I would say Spider-Man 300.
1: Spider-Man 300? Oh, mm-hmm. Okay. I have The Sandman, actually signed by Neil Gaiman, and it's up on my wall. So
3: nice.
1: It was the Dollhouse story arc. I think it was issue number 8 or something like that. Can't remember exactly. All I know is I can't get past the signature. I look at it and go, huh.
3: Yeah, I haven't been able to meet Todd McFarlane yet. So once I get that, I'll be bringing that off the wall and taking it with me and then put it right back up.
1: Which is funny because that's the shirt that Blake is wearing right now. He's wearing the Spider-Man number 1 Todd McFarlane.
3: Nice. Very nice.
1: I didn't notice that until just now.
2: I didn't even know that's what this was from. It was just Spider-Man, and I thought it was cool.
1: Are you kidding me? Sacrilege. Take it off. You got to know the stuff.
3: Card revoked.
1: Exactly. I mean, I can admit just about anything about the character on my shirt. I'm wearing a Bosque Bounty Hunter shirt.
3: Oh, so, nice.
1: Yeah. One of my favorite characters from the Star Wars universe. I'll just leave it at that. The entire universe.
3: Very random out of all of them, too.
1: I know. I don't know why, but the Transdoceans, I just liked him. And so I thought he was the most interesting bounty hunter out of the whole group. Maybe because he was kind of like a giant lizard, and our family was pretty much obsessed with the monster movies and Godzilla films when we were growing up. So,
3: you know, and he was one of my first Star Wars action figures back in the day.
1: Really?
3: It was funny because, like, I always wondered why they didn't do more with him.
1: Yeah, well, they did with Clone Wars. He was kind of I know that he was mentored Bubba Fett when he was a young kid for a while.
2: Oh, that was in the Clone Wars.
1: Yeah, Wars. So, but after that, yeah, you don't hear much about him after that, which is really sad. I think that should be the next thing they do with Star Wars, is because it was a really successful comic book series, was the Star Wars Bounty Hunter Wars.
3: Oh yeah,
1: and they should do that. I mean, seriously, get Bosque in there, Dengar, all of the original OG bounty hunters, and, you know, throw in a couple of new ones if you want to, I guess.
3: Right. Yeah, I mean, that would definitely revitalize, I think, a lot of things, you know, going back and using the source material instead of, you know, trying to come up with stuff on the fly. But, you know, Disney wants to be able to license their own stuff now.
1: I guess. But I think that was the best part of the Mandalorian Grogu, was that they threw, what's his name?
2: Embo
1: in there. And they actually kept them to character, which was, you know, surprising.
2: That was nice.
1: It was nice. And I'm glad his dog didn't get hurt, too, because I'm a big dog person, too. So I hate it when people's dogs get hurt.
3: Yeah, no, that's one thing that's, it's hard to watch, especially, like, when they, like, you know, hurt them purposely.
1: Yeah, you know it's fake, I mean, because it is.
3: Right, even if they cut the screen and you hear the squeal, it's still like, aw.
1: Yeah, it's like.
2: Jurassic Park 2.
1: Jurassic Park 2.
2: Yeah, someone's dog gets eaten by the T-Rex.
1: Mm-hmm. Oh, yeah.
3: That was unnecessary.
1: Yeah, it was.
2: And I know Jimmy's already taken bets whether that movie, The End of Oak Street, whether the dog is going to get out
1: of
2: that.
1: Oh, that dog's gone.
2: One.
1: So is that cat. I guarantee it. I mean, you see, have you seen the End of Oak Street, the trailer for that?
3: Yeah.
1: Mm-hmm. Yeah, that dog's in one scene, and then you never see it again. Yeah. I mean, I'm like, when we were watching it for the trailers for Supergirl, I said that, I'm like, yeah, and that dog's gone. And then they showed a cat, and I'm like, that cat's gone. They're no longer around. So that movie doesn't make a lot of sense, but anyway, we'll see how that plays out. Anyhow, so this weekend you have a safe trip and have fun at the convention you're going to be at.
3: Thank you.
1: Maybe at some point in time can get Dirk Manning and you guys to make a trip down here, out here to the West Coast and do so a couple of conventions.
3: Yeah, that'd be great. Yeah, that's one thing that I haven't been able to do. Usually I do it, the farthest I've gone is 12 hours drive.
1: Oh,
3: I haven't made the plane ride yet, so we'll have to see how those logistics all work out. But yeah, I'm sure Dirk probably is more experienced with that. This weekend I'll poke his brain about it.
2: And did someone close to you have their 16th birthday recently?
3: Yeah, my youngest son, my middle of three.
2: Well, tell him happy birthday for us.
1: Yeah. Happy birthday.
3: Thank you.
1: Happy belated birthday, but yeah, happy birthday.
3: Yes, he's a 4th of July baby.
1: You know, well, really? Oh, congratulations.
3: Thank you.
1: So every time you shoot a fireworks, they're shooting him off for me.
3: Yeah, he does. He's like, yeah, it's my birthday, right?
1: Everybody's celebrating me.
3: Yeah, no. Exactly. Yeah. And he's got the ego for it, too.
1: Wow, he's not going to have a superiority complex or nothing when he gets older.
3: Not at all.
1: See, what you got to do is plan out a road trip. I always looked at the doing conventions kind of like doing a concert gig or a concert tour. You plan out each city that you're going to be at each weekend, so you have enough time to get to them, and hopefully you make enough money to keep going on the tour. But you're doing like a convention tour, and then you end up in the West Coast, and then you can fly back.
3: Well,
1: because you sold all your stuff, so you have nothing to take with you.
3: Unfortunately, I still have a full-time job, so I can only take so many days off a year to do cons.
1: Fair enough and true. Yeah, that's always the tough part. Well, best of luck to you. Hopefully everything is very successful through SourcePoint Press. Volume 1 of Night Wolf, again, is coming out on August 12th. So if you have a pull box at your local comic book shop, go ahead and get a hold of your comic book shop owner now and demand it. Because you got to demand these things because they don't know what to order. FOC is so weird because it's like always 2 months out. Or, yeah. You know, so, and they have to try and predict what people are going to want to get. So, everybody listening, if you do have a pull box at a comic book shop, let them know that you want to, what you want in advance. That way they can discuss it with you. And never feel afraid to talk to your comic book shop owner because they get those, they're not really publications, but they're previews of what is coming out. So they know what's coming out. They're just trying to guess. But if you go in there and say, hey, is anything coming out I might be interested in? They will tell you everything that's coming out. Trust me. So Night Wolf, Volume 1, August 12th at your local comic book shop from SourcePoint Press. Sir, it was an honor and privilege to talk with you. And hopefully we will be talking to you again in the very near future.
3: Yes, thank you. I appreciate you having me on.
1: All right. You have safe travels this weekend. And again, it is lonewolfcomics.com for all the information. And we'll talk to you again and before the end of the year, hopefully.
3: Sounds good. Yes, thank you.
1: All right. You have a good evening, sir.
3: You too. Appreciate it.
1: All right. Everybody else, it is very time for us to take this hard break. So when we return, we'll have more. We'll be talking movies. So don't go anywhere. It'll be movie time next.

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1: 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And it is time to talk movies. Specifically, the movies coming out the week of July 5th through July 12th. Each week, the Film Powers That Be release dozens of movies in theaters on VOD and on streaming services, some of which you will never hear about except here. Each week's upcoming releases are carefully picked over from various websites, and up to five films are randomly selected from the only genres I would truly watch, which are action, adventure, horror, science fiction, animated, or fantasy, and that is pretty much it. With that in mind, we sit through some of the most hideous trailers ever made, and we will read you the synopsis of each of the films, then give you our not-so-humble opinions. We only go off what is available to you, the general public, which is the synopsis in the trailer. So bear in mind, we are not professional movie critics, we're just overly opinionated blowhards. But here at Pop Culture Kaboom, we do utilize a carefully crafted and patented movie rating system, which goes as follows. If it is worth paying full theater price, it is a good, not a great. That is to be determined by you if you choose to see it in the theater. If you should wait for it to be for the matinee discount or hit up the sketchy cheap theater in your town, it is a so-so. If it should strictly be seen on a streaming service or as a rental or however you choose to watch the film while avoiding social interaction, it is a blah. And if you should wait for it to be accidentally broadcast on a public television at 2 a.m., it is a touch brown. Change things up a little bit, and you look a little confused. All right, we do got five movies, believe it or not, coming out this week. Our 400-pound demigod in the room is, what's his name?
2: Maui,
1: but the movie is called Moana, but that is going to be last. So let me throw a dart at the dartboard. Let's just get Alpha out of the way. Alpha, headlined by is a relentless action thriller. It is the first female-led out-and-out action film from India. Ala pairs with Shivari to go toe-to-toe against their nemesis, Bobby Doll, in a brutal showdown. All right, that is the synopsis. Every single time I watch a Bollywood trailer, I am gaslit into believing I've watched enough trailers to suddenly believe I can understand Hindi. For some reason I can't fathom, they love to casually throw a random English word into the middle of a high-stakes sentence for absolutely no reason. You can imagine my profound linguistic delight and subsequent soul-crushing depression when the trailer ends and I realize I still have no idea what anyone just said. Bollywood is currently cranking out some of the absolute slickest, most visually insane action thrillers on the planet right now. Alpha looks like it's happily jumping in right onto that list. It's part of their massive spy universe. And if it's anything like the others we've reviewed here on Pop Culture Kaboom, we already know the signature high-octane dance numbers are going to be completely off the wall. Explosions? Yes. Flawless choreography? Absolutely. Will I ever actually sit down and watch this? Not until there's a full, gloriously dramatic English dub available. Why? Because I need to know what the random cutaway scene with the neon bright clothing at a skate park was all about.

0: of sound and pointless thunder. The main character even mugs to the camera at one point. The Bollywood machine is getting better at turning out films that differ from the soap opera type stuff many associate with it. Though it still looks like there is a dance number right in the middle of it, so I guess we haven't broken all of the bad habits. And while this has some amazing production values and looks very slick, they still haven't quite nailed a lot of these genres as well as other studios around the world have. In summary, everything they showed in this trailer we've seen elsewhere, done better, and I bet it will do well in its home country, but I think I'll give it a pass, so touch brown.
1: Wow, okay.
0: This was kind of a soft touch brown, though. It's like I wasn't mad at it, but I'm not really interested.
2: You know what I noticed? I don't know why. It just like halfway through the trailer, what really struck me.
0: What's that?
2: Nobody blinked.
0: You're right.
2: It was so weird. They do these close-ups and their eyes, yeah, no blinking whatsoever. That was the most bizarre part of it.
0: See, these days what really gets me about that is that means they could have taken that out in post-production.
2: The blinking?
0: Mm-hmm.
2: Are they vampires? Why would they do that?
0: It's Bollywood, man. I'm not even going to try to figure out why.
2: They did that to Johnny Depp for that Dark Towers or whatever it was movie. So anyway, okay, it's one down. I got Mudbricked Alpha. What is next?
0: Oh, boy. I want to get this one out of the way. Barrio Triste. In an impoverished neighborhood of 1980s Medellin, a group of disaffected teens steals a TV reporter's camera to document their lives, piercing the derelict landscape's oppressive atmosphere with disarming reflections on dreams and death. Their understanding of reality and hope begins to erode as reports of mysterious lights falling from the sky coincide with temporal and spatial distortions. That whole description's a bit of a mouthful.
1: Mm-hmm.
0: You know, you don't see a lot of found footage films like this making much of a splash, so I was genuinely surprised to see this one. And I'll give them credit. They nail what it looks like for a bunch of disaffected youth to wander around with a stolen camera, just documenting their chaos and talking pseudo-philosophy into the camera as their world feels inconsequential and like it's spinning out of control. And though it made this trailer feel a little disjointed, I feel that was on theme with its mission statement. But what I would like to complain about is the total disconnect between the trailer and its synopsis. In the trailer, they briefly mention seeing lights in the sky, but the rest of the trailer plays like a documentary, with no evidence of any supernatural or extraterrestrial activity. So they haven't exactly done anything to sell the remaining plot here, which might turn casual viewers off, and given that I don't think that most people read the synopsis, they won't have any idea what this is probably trying to play at. I'm conflicted on what to say here. I wouldn't seek this film out, but I also wouldn't complain if this were shown in a group setting as the movie of the night, so I'll split the difference and give it a blah.
2: Wow, okay. All right. I read the studio synopsis, which basically promised me a thrilling sci-fi escape, and then I watched the trailer. So basically, I was like Captain Sisko in those old commercials. It's 2026. Where's my flying cars? I want my flying cars. You know what I actually got? A depressing, low-res tour of third-world poverty. Now some film school grad with a septum piercing could probably argue that this movie is a raw, poignant window into marginalized world that blah, blah, blah, socioeconomic commentary, blah, blah. Look, I get it. But it feels like every filmmaker today woke up and decided they aren't allowed to make a movie unless it doubles as a political science lecture. I don't want to reflect on the crushing weight of systematic inequality on a Tuesday night. I just want to take a break from this reality and watch some aliens get blasted into space dust. It's a little escapism entertainment, too much to ask for. And don't even get me started on the cinematography. They went with the found footage style. You know, the shaky cams, nauseating zooms. And my phone ringing for some reason just threw me off. I don't know who... I don't know why you're calling Alabama, but you can leave a message. Anyway, Nauseating zooms and autofocus that seems to be actively hallucinating. It doesn't make me feel like I'm immersed in the gritty realism. It makes me feel like I need a Dramamine. My dad actually already mastered this exact cinematic technique in 1996 when he discovered handycams at Christmas. And

0: Frankly, his framing was actually about the same. If you have a higher tolerance for motion sickness and you're looking to feel vaguely guilty about your lifestyle choices, knock yourself out. Watch at your own risk, but when you're staring at a blurry, out-of-focus brick wall for 20 minutes waiting for a spaceship to show up, don't say I didn't warn you. Touch brown. All right. Two down. One to go. Three to go. Three to go. Sorry about that. The town that takes.
1: Oh, thank goodness. I was hoping you'd be the one to have to read this.
0: All right. Here is the synopsis. Actually, here's the novel. Dean Richardson, a troubled Army vet living alone in Georgia, travels to North Carolina after the sudden death of his ex-wife. Stuff you don't get in a trailer. Following the funeral, you do get that in a trailer, he brings his estranged 12-year-old son Wyatt home with him in hopes of rebuilding their fractured relationship. Their journey, well, he doesn't get him home. Their journey takes an unexpected turn when they stop in a small backwoods town haunted by whispers. How do you get haunted by whispers? Surrounding the mysterious word
1: Croatoan.
0: Croatoan. After you gotta say like Croatoan, after encountering unsettling locals and that's racist, and witnessing increasingly strange events, Dean finds himself caught in a growing nightmare when a motel clerk is found brutally murdered, and he becomes the prime suspect. As veteran detective Douglas O'Shea, and meanwhile in another movie, as veteran detective Douglas O'Shea and rookie detective St. Clair. Investigate a series of unexplained deaths connected to the area. Evidence begins pointing to something far more sinister than a simple murder case. Reports of impossible attacks, missing persons, and strange encounters spread throughout the country, county, while Wyatt, who's Wyatt? Oh yeah, you got to go back to the first movie. Suddenly disappears. Forced into an uneasy alliance with O'Shea, Dean races to what happened to the other guy. Dean races to find his son and uncover the truth behind the legend of Krakatoa before an ancient evil claims another victim. Inspired by the American legend of Krakatoa, the town that takes is a supernatural horror thriller about grief, redemption, and the horrifying consequences of writing a synopsis that is way too long.
1: We couldn't even make it all the way through it.
0: Wow. That was okay. Now that that's over, believe it or not, we were talking about the film The Town That Takes. Look what we have here. My absolute least favorite subgenre in the entire cinematic universe. Supernatural horror. At the reading synopsis, I don't even need to watch the trailer. But anyway, the plot description hits every single tired screenwriter trope with the sharp, vibrant enthusiasm of a medically induced coma. But because I am a professional blowhard who covers all his bases, I force myself to watch the trailer anyway. And I have lived to regret it. First of all, can we talk about the music? They opted for a slow and agonizingly bad rendition of House of the Rising Sun. For a movie claiming to be supernatural, the events on screen were profoundly unsupernatural. It was just a barrage of rapid-fire, chaotic, quick edits featuring entirely unconnected events. By the end of it, I wasn't wondering who the ghost is. I was wondering why I even watched the trailer, let alone why I'd consider sacrificing 2 hours of my life to the actual movie. They say editing is an art form. Too bad the artist behind this particular masterpiece fell into a coma right alongside the screenwriter. This trailer didn't just fail to sell the movie, it actively talked me out of it. Touch brown. What say you?
1: Oh, dear. Now that we've read that description, I feel like we could have skipped this trailer and perhaps skipped this entire film. Seriously, the moment I saw how long that description was, I didn't even want to watch the trailer. Because usually when someone needs to spell it out this hard, it's not good. Plus, it sounds like they've just clumsily stolen a bunch of plot elements from other more popular films. Though the first minute of this trailer, plus those names, made it look like a cheap pornography film.
0: Whoa.
1: Hello, Detective O'Shea.
0: Brown chicken brown cow.
1: This is the clearest example of fire whoever cut your trailer together. Not one bit of that description was obvious in this trailer. They went for a slow burn and ended up with something obtuse and boring. It just chases its tail for the first minute, just showing the same scene from different points of view. They are trying to keep the paranormal element hidden to build suspense, but I think they messed that up too. even when they're just trying to keep it under wraps. I think they let it out of the bag that it's going to probably have to do with possession. And if that is a spoiler, I did it with no shame. I honestly think every single plot device in this film will be badly stolen from better films. Even the bits of action they showed were badly done and looked like they were being done underwater. I'd really like to appeal to our listeners for a moment. If any of you brave this film, please call us or send us an email and tell us if it really is just a bunch of stolen ideas as badly executed as Gaddafi. Because I won't be going anywhere near this. It can touch brown.
0: Wow. Okay. Second mud brick of the week. Three down. Two to go.
1: All right.
0: What is next?
1: Evil Dead Burn.
0: Burn.
1: Burn. Evil Dead Burn. Excuse me.
0: The cough isn't actually
1: a synopsis. It's not. It's not. The deadites got me for a second. Evil Dead Burn unleashes the franchise's most savage and terrifying ride to date, blazing onto screens with an all-new chapter of carnage and demonic mayhem. After the loss of her husband, a woman seeks solace with her in-laws in their secluded family home. As one by one, they are transformed into deadites, turning the gathering into a family reunion from hell. She comes to discover that the vows she took in life live on, even in death. That was probably the most interesting synopsis we've had so far. Well, kudos to this trailer for not even trying to be coy about what we're all here to see. Someone reading the Necronomicon releases the deadites and letting them be terrifying and evil. Fantastic. Job done. The trailer knows what it wants to be and what the fans want it to be. The only thing that pulled me out of the experience for a bit was that this was very distinctly felt like Resident Evil 7, with the settings and the cursed family and the secluded farmhouse and all that. My other concern is that they may have given just a little too much away in all of their trailers. This is something I touch on every once in a while. With multiple trailers often cut together by different people with different oversight teams, they can combine to give away most of the film by trying to show different parts of it. This particular trailer didn't reveal too much other than giving you a very good look at the monsters, but The Evil Dead was never about subtlety, so that's not really a complaint. Though I also get the sense that this might lean way too heavily on jump scares, Jimmy's favorite, which is the horror movie equivalent of treating COVID by injecting bleach into your veins. But I guess we'll see. The cinematography and the sound design look to be amazing, so I might be able to forgive a few cheap scares. Ultimately, this looks great, and I really want to see it, so I'm going to give it a good.
0: Wow. Okay. At this point, I am convinced there is a copy of the Necronomicon sitting in every single little free library box across suburban America.
1: Yay.
0: Right next to a battered copy of the Da Vinci Code. I'm also fairly certain it comes standard as the troubleshooting section in every vintage reel-to-reel tape player user manual. Seriously, how do people keep finding this book? Evil Dead Burn is clearly swinging for those sweet, sweet nostalgia vibes to the original trilogy, but injected with a highly modern demonic possession aesthetic. If your idea of a good time is watching possessed people defy both gravity and basic skeletal logic, specifically walking and crawling like spider monkeys on an absolute bath salt bender, then this is your movie. Now, the trailer actually mentions the iconic phrase, Dead by Dawn. I can only pray they remember the true literary meaning of it this time around. The folks behind Evil Dead Rise kind of forgot the whole fundamental piece of the mythos. But hey, I digress. Supernatural horror is my absolute least favorite subgenre. I usually hate this stuff. But I grew up on the Evil Dead films. In fact, I've watched pretty much every single piece of celluloid Sam Raimi and Bruce Campbell ever slapped their names on. No matter how objectively terrible it was. And I have a massive unironic soft spot for this franchise. I've seen every sequel, every remake, and yes, every single episode of the TV show. My brain says supernatural horror is a touch brown, but my childhood nostalgia is forcing my hand. This looks intense, it looks bloody, and while it might not justify full IMAX pricing, I think it is a good.
1: Wow. That is the first time I think we have ever given something a good that we were not...
0: Well, we are going to see it.
1: Well, we are going to see it, but I mean, like, not like we only kind of made that discussion today. So I mean,
0: yeah, that's true. And then I did mine up earlier this
1: right. That's
0: like
1: what I mean.
0: Yesterday
1: we both
0: today.
1: We both independently came to good on our own without right. knowing we were going to see it ahead of time.
0: So let's recap. Well, it was a toss up, you know, between Evil Dead and Moana being the 400-pound gorilla in the room, and Evil Dead. I mean, Moana's probably going to make more money, so that's why it's the 400-pounder in the room.
1: I can agree. With that.
0: But let's recap real quick. Evil Dead. Both of us gave it goods, so hopefully we'll have our full review next week. Apparently. The Town That Takes took a mud brick and Barrio what the heck?
1: Triste. Barrio Triste.
0: Barrio Triste. And, Blake gave it a blah. I gave it a touch brown. And Alpha, it got touched. It got mud bricked as well. So that brings us to Moana, the 400-pound demigod in the room this week, which is Maui. And in Disney, here's the synopsis. In Disney's live-action reimagining of the beloved Oscar Registered Trademark nominated animated adventure Moana answers the ocean's call and for the first time voyages beyond the reef of her island of Motuanui with the infamous demigod Maui on an unforgettable journey to restore prosperity to her people. All right, if you have stepped inside a movie theater at any point over the last month, you have been legally assaulted by this trailer. I'm pretty sure it's a global law now that it has to be screened in at least 36 countries every single hour. I mean, I don't actually know that for a fact, but it sure feels like Disney has a satellite beaming this imagery directly into our retinas. The last time Blake and I went to the theater, we didn't just get the normal trailer. No, we were subjected to one of those nauseating hybrid pre-show semi-trailers. The ones where the studio uses their cartoon characters to browbeat you into turning off your cell phone. This particular version featured that brain-dead chicken, hee-hee or whatever its name is, screeching at the absolute top of its digital lungs. It was a sound so violently offensive to the human ear that it ranks somewhere between nails on a chalkboard and Dwayne The Rock Johnson's heavily auto-tuned singing. Honestly, it was so gut-wrenchingly annoying that I immediately wanted to download it as a ringtone just to weaponize it against society. Look, we all know the drill by now. This is another assembly line Disney live-action remake. If you've already seen the flawless animated original, there's absolutely zero reason to pay theater prices to see the exact same story told with CGI water and a real-life wig. Unless your progeny dictates your entire schedule, that is. But for me, it is a touch brown. What say you?
1: I'm going to get this out of the way early. Why did we need this again? Is Disney so creatively bankrupt they have to keep putting out movies they've already released? I guess to suckers that are obsessed in paying for the same thing again. But, I mean, whatever. We're here now. And we've given The Rock a chance to triple. I was going to say double dip. It occurred to me he's triple dipping because isn't there a Moana 2? Yeah, so he's gotten to play the same role three times for a payday. Seriously, there are very few times when a voice actor can play the live action version of the animated character and get away with it. But it doesn't change the fact that he got three paydays for the same property. And surely I can't be the only one who thinks Dwayne looks ridiculous with all that hair. To the point where I really want to chant Die Rocky Die at the screen, if you know, you know.
0: I don't.
1: Do you remember when he was Rocky Maivia?
0: Oh.
1: And the audience would just scream Die Rocky Die at him.
0: Wow.
1: Yeah, and he had long curly hair. Yeah.
0: Oh, he did.
1: If you know, you know.
0: Mm. Now I do.
1: Now you know. And knowing is half the battle.
0: G.I. Joe.
1: While this is visually impressive, I got a sense that whoever directed this didn't like the pacing of the original. That or the people who cut this trailer together are actually competent, since it seems like they're wasting less time on establishing the plot this time around. And 90% of the audience, since, you know, 90% of the audience already knows where this leads, they just kind of let the two lead characters bounce off of each other in a way that actually seemed, I don't know, charming. But that's Disney for you. The CGI chicken and pig bother the hell out of me, though. It gives an uncanny valley quality. Movies like this make me think we've hit a point where all of this advanced tech we use to make movies might actually be more detrimental than helpful. It feels like most of this was made in front of a green screen or on a computer. It's Disney, so I'm sure this will make its budget back and it'll do fine. But as for me, I never saw the original.
0: Really?
1: Nope. So I might be willing to give this a watch, so I'll give it a blah.
0: Wow. Okay. Disney Plus it is. All right. So those are the movies that are coming out for this week, July 5th through July 12th. Watch at your own risk, and we'll have our review of Evil Dead
1: Burn
0: next week. Or next Sunday, I should say. Along with these three movies, I can only find three that are coming out through July 13th through July 19th. I guess nobody wants to go up against the Odyssey. So it is the Odyssey, the 400 nautical mile gorilla in the room, The Bay, and Descendants Wicked Wonderland. Are you having a stroke?
1: Yes. That title's horrible.
0: Yes. Yes, it is. But that's what's coming out. Don't ask, and I won't tell.
1: That is why I was laughing earlier when Sam brought up, from Galaxy Theaters, he brought up that there was Young Washington. I went to the theater to watch the new Jackass movie, and I saw that the Young Washington movie had released that day, and I hadn't heard anything about it till I saw it right there at the kiosk.
0: Oh, really? Oh.
1: I had no idea.
0: Yeah, I was... The commercials, the trailers have floated by in my feeds a couple of times.
1: I got nothing.
0: Well, that's because if you have to research these movies every week, you wouldn't know about it. So it's not something we'd cover. So that's why I never brought
1: it up. That's what I figured. I'm like, this must have landed in Jimmy's heck no bin.
0: It's like a documentary.
1: Exactly.
0: Or a biopic or whatever, you know, about... I mean, it's great for the being released this time of year because, you know, 250th anniversary of the United States and all. But, yeah, it's not
1: good
0: something
1: timing,
0: that,
1: not interesting.
0: Yeah, not for this show. Maybe for someone else's show, but not this show. Anyway, so those are the movies coming out, and we are up at the 8 o'clock hour. So with the 30 seconds that we have left, I will tell you that we have a big interview coming up. It is Mr. Jeff Jones, the director of RageCon, is coming up next. We'll be talking to him about everything going on at RageCon, and there is a lot. They have a lot of special guests that we got to cover, or try and cover anyway, and some very pointed questions I got to ask him about with stuff going on there. Of course, Blake and I will be there this weekend as well, because we will be there videotaping for our YouTube, the Pop Culture Boom YouTube channel. So if you have not subscribed to that yet, go to YouTube now and subscribe. And we'll be right back after this. It's playing a commercial instead of, or a break, or underwriting instead of our lead out, but that's okay. We'll be right back after this, so don't go anywhere.

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1: All right. Welcome back to the Pop Culture Boom Radio Show. I am the not so homo host, Jimmy Jones. He is the commissar of common sense, Blake Haya.
2: Heyo.
1: There's the mic. This Friday, July 10th through Sunday, July 12th at the Nugget Resort and Casino in Sparks, Nevada is the big year 11 of Northern Nevada's biggest and longest running gaming convention, RageCon. For 1,400 plus schedule. I almost said 14,000. That would have been a record. 1,400 plus scheduled hours of games, 25 plus game tournaments, 2,000 plus library of games available to you. And to tell us everything going on at RageCon is the director of RageCon, Mr. Jeff Jones. And how are you, sir?
3: Hello. How's it going?
1: Very good. First, I want to start off with the VIG package, the Very Important Gamer package. Again, this year, sold out, like, in record time. That happens every year. How many of these are actually put up for sale?
3: We typically do 150. They sold out so quickly, though, it got up to 180. We couldn't get in fast enough to turn it off. So, yeah, we're 180 this year.
1: Dang. Okay. Yeah. 100. Everybody wants to get those. So this year, what was in that Very Important Gamer package?
3: It always comes with some possible games. Comes with the Year 11 die, the Year 11 pin, a T-shirt, the Year 11 T-shirt, a bag, and a bunch of other little goodies. So. It's always a fun little addition to the convention, and unfortunately, I'd love to do it for everyone, but we have to limit it because it's quite the time crunch to get all that stuff together.
1: True, and it's also a 3-day pass to RageCon, correct?
3: Correct, exactly right.
1: All right, so the Very Important Gamer package, you have to jump on that real quick if you want to get that, because the minute they announce it, like he says, it sells out quickly. And quickly. So are you guys going to just keep it at 150, or are you planning on raising that for next year, or is that something that you might discuss?
3: Yeah, as we approach 2,000 attendees, we'll probably have to talk about raising that some, because it doesn't quite feel fair to only have the first 150, but yeah, we'll have some kind of brainstorm on that over the years, and we've talked about it through the years, but so far it's just been 150, which, like I said, it's still a lot of work to get all that put together, so yeah, it's a fun package for attendees.
1: Absolutely. So RageCon is a volunteer-run convention. Is it too late for... I know that there's a volunteer tab on the website at RageCon.com. Is it too late for somebody to volunteer for this year?
3: No, not at all. We did close down schedule gaming. So if you wanted to run a game, that unfortunately stopped the beginning of July. But yeah, we'll still take volunteers. We're actually a little shy this year on the numbers that we need. So if anyone's interested, volunteering is working behind the scenes at like registration and the game library, helping out with vendors in the exhibitor room, things like that. And you can get discounted or even a free badge depending on how much time you want to put into that.
1: Woo-hoo.
3: And then go have fun the rest of the time. Yeah.
1: Okay. So if you're interested, go to RageCon.com.
3: RageCon, yeah.
1: Because words are hard.
3: Yeah.
1: And you'll find the tab there. Actually, all the information we'll be discussing, you will be able to find all of the information there as well. 41 plus exhibitors this year. So that's a lot. That's quite a group to try and keep track of.
3: Yeah, that's always fun. We've got a number of really cool artists this year that are putting up gaming-related artwork in different formats. We've got all of our usual vendor or game distributors there from local Reno area, and some that could just come because they love us, from the Bay Area and other places like that. So, yeah, we always have a great exhibitor hall, and that for the most part is open from 9 a.m. till 6 p.m. Every day.
1: For the 3 days of RageCon. And you have a lot of special guests this year. I was kind of like going through the list, and I'm like, dang, that's a lot of people. I was quite surprised by the amount of people. You're going to have Northern Nevada's own designer and developer, Johnny Pack, is going to be there.
3: He's always helping us out. Yep.
1: Stand-up comedian from Comedy Central, Comics Unleashed, Sci-Fi Channel, and huge board game lover. Grant Lyon will be there again this year. He's always a fun guy to have around.
3: Yep.
1: The owner and CEO of Temple Gate Games, Teresa Derringer. Am I pronouncing your name correctly?
3: Yep. Well,
1: right. There's a surprise. the creative force behind KeePass Games, James Ernest. YouTuber William Brown, a.k.a. the Hungry Gamer. You can go and check out his YouTube channel. He does a lot of game reviews on there and playthroughs. Co-host of the Board Games Insider, Corey Thompson, will be there. Game designer Stephen Armini. Am I pronouncing his name correctly?
3: That is correct. He's also a local game designer.
1: Awesome. Yeah. So he will also be there. Award-winning teacher and designer Kathleen Mercury, the creative director with Asmodee, Bree Woodward. Am I pronouncing Asmodee correctly?
3: Yep. Okay. Yep, that's correct.
1: Wow. See, that one is always a rough one with me. And I went to do interviews when I when Gamma used to be here in the Reno. And I went to interview them at their booth like 3 years in a row that they were here, and I kept messing up the name of the company. I think they all hate me.
3: Hey, we all can't be Jeff Jones, okay?
1: Yeah, that's well. I wish they would, because it'd make my life easier. game design manager, and co-host of the Tabletop Takeaway podcast, Charlie McCarron, award-winning game designer Matt Leacock, freelance designer and developing duo John Schulters and Sarah Graybill. Did I get okay? Game designer and developer Alan Ernstein, or is it Stein?
3: It's Ernstein. Yeah.
1: Okay, that was the young Frankenstein joke.
3: But yes, anyway. Exactly.
1: Game designer, educator, and founder of Game Designers of Albuquerque, Michelle Jones. Game designer and winner of the Dice Tower Awards for Best Theme, Jackie Fox. Content creator at How I Roll, Ryan Guerrera. Did I pronounce his name correctly?
3: Yes.
1: And those are just a few of the special guests that you guys have lined up. And they're also going to be participating in special kind of little events going on as well.
3: Yeah, exactly. And let me just highlight two of those in particular.
1: Okay.
3: They're all great, and I wish I could talk about them for an hour. But Jackie Fox, she was a bass player, musician in the Runaways and several bands over the years.
1: Really?
3: Yeah, and she worked with people like Lita Ford and Joan Jett. And just a few years ago, she designed a rock-themed board game called Rock Hard. And so, she's going to be at RageCon demoing the game plus the expansion that I think just came out, and signing copies if you wanted to, too. And she sounds like she's going to be really cool. And Matt Leacock is the designer of Pandemic, all the Pandemic-themed games, which range from the first Pandemic cooperative game to the latest one, which is Fate of the Fellowship, which is a Lord of the Rings theme version, which is phenomenal, of the Pandemic system. And we were very happy that he was going to show up this year. And he's going to be running a Pandemic tournament and then running a bunch of his games, maybe playing a few games that he just loves. And he's also willing to sign any copies of games if you want to bring them.
1: All right. So good games. I never thought about getting games signed by designers before. That's something I got to look into.
3: It raises the value of the game, right?
1: You'd think it does, yeah. Well, I mean, I got like my wall of comic books signed. I can't imagine having also a whole stack of bookcase full of games that are signed too. Now I got to. Well, thanks for making me have to put an addition to my house, Jeff.
3: Yeah, welcome to my world.
1: That's true. But you got a game store, so you can always just put all that stuff there on display.
3: You would think, but it's a challenge. Yeah.
1: You also got a couple of different interesting things going on. You have a play to win games going on. What exactly is that? So you sign up, you go to RageCon, and do you have to sign up to play to win games?
3: So those are games that companies have sent that maybe aren't the newest games, but they're still, they want them to be seen, and they're still really good games. You would just go to our game library, check that game out, and when you come back, we give you a lottery-type ticket or a raffle-type ticket, to enter to win that game. So all you have to do is come and try it. You know, even if you take it, read through the rules, like, it's not really, I don't have time, or I'm not really that interested, you still get a raffle ticket, and you could win it and then learn it later. So, and then the kind of akin to that is hot games, and those are newer, brand-new games that we'll have set up all weekend on tables with people there to show you how to play them. And you can just sit down when those are free and try them out.
1: Awesome. So, and also there's the demo games or the Game Lab Protospiel.
3: Yeah, Johnny Pack, who we mentioned earlier, the local game designer, he helps bring in other game designers to show off games that they have in like a beta format. So they're not produced yet, but they really want players to play them and give them feedback. So it's a great way to see new games that are probably going to come out soon, and then to give feedback. And some of them will take your name and put you as a person that demoed the game on the box. So that you could even be immortalized on a board game. So
1: that'd be cool.
3: That'll be going all weekend.
1: All right. So a special area devoted to hot games. You have the play-to-win games, the demo games, special events. There's going to be I don't know if he's trying to set a world's record or just a personal best record, but Grant Lyon will be doing a multiplayer game session, and he's trying to get as many people as humanly possible to participate.
3: Yeah. It should be fun. It's a party game. He'll be kind of narrating, moderating it from a stage probably. and I think he said he's done maybe 50 or so. So we want to get up to like 100 at RageCon.
1: Awesome. That'd actually be fun. Get everybody involved. Jackie Fox, she was the one that did the bass player for Runaways, right?
3: Yeah.
1: Okay. I'm really fascinated to pick her brain because being a bass player myself, I'm always interested in talking to fellow musicians. So that ought to be fun.
3: And just to say, hey, tell me what you know about Lita Ford. Tell me what you know about Joan Jett. You know, that would be awesome. Yeah,
1: the story she must have from back then. I mean,
3: oh my gosh, yeah.
1: So it'll be interesting. All right, so a lot going on. Last year was the first year that I was aware of this, but you guys did a drawing for an Infinity Badge. Will that be happening again this year?
3: Unfortunately, that was a one-time 10-year event. We did give away a lifetime membership. We typically don't do those, but we might on the 15-year or 20-year do another one. But that was a special one-time event for year 10.
1: Okay, so all of those that were in attendance last year and you didn't get it, you just watched somebody else win it, you still got to wait another 4 to 9 years. So.
3: You might have to. But just remember when next year when we post up for buying badges, if you buy within that first 1 to 3 months, we always have a 30% off early bird special. So make sure you get in early and get your badge, because I love to give people the chance to buy at the best price possible.
1: Awesome. So I noticed that over the years, RageCon has been having kind of a time trying to find the right venue. You guys are at last year. I believe you were at the Grand Sierra. This year, you're at the Nugget. Previous year, you were at the Reno Sparks Convention Center. Previous year, you were, you know, the list goes on and on. Are you guys still trying to find that perfect match for RageCon?
3: Unfortunately, it's not so much that; it's the availability. We typically tell them, "Hey, we want this year and the next year's at this date time." And either it's sold out or somebody already took the spot. We're trying to get a multi-year contract going. It just takes time and you've got to get established, but we're on a year 11.
1: 11
3: now,
1: years, so you're, yeah, I was about to say, you're pretty established.
3: I know. I'm hoping we can get that set up, but the Nugget, which is great. A couple quick changes and then I'll talk about the Nugget. So, this year we moved back 2 weeks to July 10th, 11th, 12th. This is for a couple reasons, because we were always up against the rodeo in Reno. And so it made hotel prices more expensive. It made getting space more expensive. It made getting it harder. So moving those dates Also, we were able to get in with Art Town because we do have a lot of artists that come and vend at our show. So we are part of Art Town this year, finally. I begged them. Hey, we're only a few days off. Can't you just add us in? No, July's the Art Town. So, but it made the hotels much cheaper. And so we're back at the Nugget after 4 years, 5 years. And so I'm hoping at the end of this year I can go to them and say, look, remember us now. Let's work out a deal and just be at the Nugget. Their space is great. We could grow there for another 5 years at least. And the hotel prices were just phenomenal compared to the weekend we were on before.
1: Yeah, because August is always a tough one if we're in the Reno area because you have to compete with hot August nights and the rodeo. And then in September, you have a street vibration. So the last half of right before, you know, all the snowstorms hit, seems like everybody's right. trying to cram in an event like those last couple of months. So, well, if July works out, then, you know, kudos to you, and hopefully it works out with the Nugget as well, and you guys have a permanent home, because that always kind of makes it, you know, I've always felt bad for RageCon, because it just seemed like you guys were looking for a perfect fit, and no place seemed to be fitting, you know what I'm saying?
3: Yeah, and like I said, it's more just getting the scheduling down and convincing a casino to, or any space, to let us do a multi-year deal, so...
1: Well,
3: fingers crossed, we'll be able to say, "Hey, we'll be at the Nugget."
1: Yeah, and I've never ever seen a problem with any RageCon, so that's always a good thing. I mean, you guys really have your ship running smoothly. You have everything. I mean, you guys are probably doing it like a duck, you know, calm on top and paddling like hell underwater. But as far as from the outside perspective, it always looks nice and well run, well organized, so that there's never any kind of issue with anything going on as far as the participants are concerned. So, which is always a good thing and always a good sign, and something that the venues should also look at as well, is that how well you guys do run your convention.
3: Yeah, those are two of my favorite comments that we get each and every year. You guys are run so well. And the other one of my favorite comments is, it feels like I was just gaming with family. Everyone's so friendly and nice, and I had such a great time. And especially the people out of state, you know, we love our locals to death, and we want them all to come. But especially people that have traveled farther away, and they say, I'm not going to any other con but yours. You know, how can you not love that? Yeah.
1: Yeah. So what is the furthest away somebody's come to a RageCon that you're aware of?
3: Japan.
1: Japan? All the way from Japan?
3: They were coming to visit a friend and games. So, but we have a couple that typically comes from Georgia, all over Hawaii. We've had several people come consistently from Hawaii. So, and a lot of these people said, hey, there's other conventions close to where I am, but I love yours. I'm coming back to yours. So
1: awesome. That's
3: you
1: a good.
3: Can't beat that.
1: You got to get those testimonials on tape or something.
3: Yeah, you're right.
1: So when you see them this year, it's like, hey, you guys want to do a little testimonial for us?
3: Let's do. Yeah, and you need to sign this legal form right now.
1: Yeah, and then we'll give you your tickets. No kidding.
3: Yeah.
1: So what are you looking forward to the most at RageCon for year 11?
3: I'm excited to be back at the Nugget. I really like the space there. I think it's going to be great. The special guests are phenomenal. Of course, they came in fairly late, so that was a kind of a little scheduling nightmare. But I can't believe we're finally pulling very high end game designer names like Matt LeCocq, and even Jackie Fox coming is phenomenal. So, and you know, Bree from Asmodee will be there demoing. You know, Asmodee is one of the big boys in the game making world, and so she'll be demoing a lot of their newer stuff and stuff that probably hasn't come out yet, so that'll be fun. So that's always exciting to me. Johnny Pack, who runs the demo area, he always does a game design contest, and so he brings groups of three or four in together and has a bunch of designers there, and they give them an hour and a bag of little goodies and say, go design a game and we'll judge it. And there's actually been one that actually got produced. I think it was 2 years ago. So that is incredibly fun. The Grant Lyons shows are always awesome. He's a professional comedian, but he also has a whole board gaming show. So he has one that's designed for game conventions and gamers. So that's always incredibly fun.
1: Will he be doing an episode at RageCon?
3: Yes. Yeah, he should be set. I think it's Saturday night, if I remember right.
1: Well, that's really cool.
3: Yeah. So just things like that. Some of them are returns that I love that happen each and every year. Oh, I don't know if it's on the schedule yet, but Johnny Pack also has a local band. They're a musical band, so no singing, and they do surf pop. And so I think his band is going to do a gig too as well. I think it's maybe Saturday night as well. So that'll be another little fun thing. You can come kick back and enjoy some music.
1: So Johnny Pack has a synth pop band here in Reno.
3: Yes.
1: Interesting. All right. And it's all instrumental, no vocals.
3: All instrumental, yeah. And Johnny has made created a number of the tunes himself. And he plays guitar, he plays bass. That's phenomenal.
1: Well, the instrumentalist, too.
3: I'm always jealous of him.
1: I'm always jealous of his hat.
3: Oh, yes. That great hat.
1: Yeah, he does. Fact,
3: we're going to have RageCon trucker hats this year because Johnny wears a lot of trucker hats at times. And he's like, why don't you have trucker hats? I was like, Johnny, I'm going to have a bunch and you'll get one for free. So.
1: Well, make sure you have one for yourself and get him to sign it.
3: Yeah, for sure.
1: All right. Do you know if he has an album available that he'll be selling at the RageCon?
3: No, they just started locally, and I still feel bad. I can't remember his group name. They pretty much just started getting together and doing some gigs in town 4, 5, 6 months ago. So I don't think they're quite at that stage, but hopefully, fingers crossed. I've heard a lot of his demos because he sends them to me all the time, and it's phenomenal.
1: Well, I'm definitely going to have to check that out.
3: Yeah.
1: Synth pop, huh? Okay. Interesting. Yeah. There is not enough synth pop in Reno, I can tell you that right now. So that's a good thing. Yeah, who knows? Maybe he'll be up at the one of the goth events that they do every month up in Reno as well.
3: Yeah, maybe.
1: So it's really cool. If you'd like to go and check out everything RageCon, you can go to their website, www.ragecon.com. So we got about 4 minutes left, sir. Anything that you want to add about RageCon for this year that's going on?
3: This year we have a company that we work with for tournaments called Double Exposure.
1: Mm-hmm.
3: I still can't believe this from like year two on. We're the qualifying championship tournament for, if you win at RageCon, you get to go to Gen Con and compete at the national level.
1: Awesome.
3: So, yeah, and they have about 8 games every year, 8 to 10 games that that we do. And one of them recently that's been really popular is bicycle card games like Spades and Euchre. So that's one, if you're like, I don't know if I'm comfortable with all these newfangled games. You could come and get in tournaments for some of these older trick-taking type games, yeah.
1: Just don't get in a shootout with Doc Holliday over Spades, I guess.
3: That's right. You're my Huckleberry.
1: Awesome. Okay, well done.
3: But in addition to that this year, we decided to do some RageCon-sponsored tournaments. And so we've got 4 different board games that we're doing that are RageCon-sponsored, not Double Exposure. And if you win those, you get a pass for your 27, free 3-day pass for 2027. So
1: very cool.
3: Yeah, so those are all on the website. If you get signed up, you can see those and sign up for them. There's still plenty of seats available.
1: All right, so if you want to go and play, qualify to play at Gen Con, one of the 25-plus tournaments that they have going on at RageCon this year, will get you there. So there's a lot going on, a lot of stuff. I mean, have you thought about maybe expanding RageCon to 4 days?
3: We're slowly thinking 4 days. I'll give a little exclusive here. I'm seriously considering a RageCon cruise.
1: A RageCon cruise? Now, that would be interesting.
3: Yeah. So a lot of game cons are doing cruises. Typically, they're only 100, maybe 200 people, so they're smaller, but... that's possible. I'm looking into that. And yes, we're seriously thinking about expanding because we're getting a lot more people from out of state, and they say, well, you know, if it was just one more day, it would make it worthwhile for me to come in, spend a longer time at your convention playing and having fun. So
1: say no more.
3: Yeah. Yeah. So when I shift, that'll be a Thursday or a Monday, probably a Thursday, Friday, Saturday, Sunday. But yeah, you might see that next year for sure.
1: Well, I know that Blake has kind of never been to a RageCon, and so this will be his first year.
0: No, but I've dumped so much money into board game Kickstarters that I have like 5 shelves full of board games that I still haven't opened.
3: So you're exactly like me. Something will show up on your door and it's like, did I order that?
0: Well, sometimes with those Kickstarters, it's like, wow, I backed that like 4 years ago.
3: Yes, exactly.
1: It's like a Christmas present. Hey, look what I just got. Yeah, I don't even remember getting it.
3: Although, I don't remember, yeah.
0: Though I did find one of my favorite board games at one of these kind of conventions. So, I mean, it's called Dice Throne.
3: Oh, yeah. Dice Throne's great.
0: Yep, and I've got like 3 of those, so I'm pretty excited to see what's going to be there.
1: I thought there's going to be all kinds of stuff at RageCon.
0: Oh, I'm a big board gamer along with being a big video gamer.
1: Oh, so. Yeah, there's tons. There's miniature games, too. We didn't really talk about those. I know that last year there was a group that was doing kind of a YouTube channel on the competitions that they were doing for it looked like Warhammer. So
3: right.
1: Are they going to be back again this year?
3: Well, this year we've got Conquest, which is a very similar to Warhammer-type miniature gaming. Yep. And they're doing one of their official tournaments at RageCon.
1: Oh, awesome. All right.
3: We wanted to host them because it's kind of an official event, and they're looking at maybe being with us from now on. So we're really excited about that. There's a Star Wars tournament as well, which is a miniature miniature game as well.
1: Well, sir, we are unfortunately out of time for today, but we will see you this weekend, July 10th through the 12th at the Nugget Casino Resort. You take care, sir, and I'll stop by and say hi when I see you.
3: Awesome.
1: Thanks. Running by to try and put out fires.
3: Yeah.
1: All right. You have a good evening, sir. And everybody else, we'll be right back after this.
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0: And I'm the commissar of Common Sense, co-host Blake Heyer.
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0: The Comic Book Collector's Handbook, Volume 1, is celebrating 20 years in publication, and Brad L. Johnson will be here to tell us what has changed in the comic book publishing industry since the Comic Book Collector's Handbook, Volume 1, was originally released.
1: And if after 20 years, it is time for a Volume 2.
0: And we will be talking with Natalie Huff about the creation of My Dearest, writing, illustrating, and editing her own work, where you can pick up a copy of My Dearest, and what is next for Natalie Huff.
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2: 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Everything you want, everything you need in pop culture entertainment. All right, so get ready to experience Coralie Farragut's body horror masterpiece, The Substance, like never before, by deeply inhaling it. Because nothing says prestige cinema quite like smelling Demi Moore and Margaret Qualley aggressively swapping DNA. Distributor Mubi is hosting a special one-night-only scratch-and-sniff screening of the Oscar award-winning film, proving that just because you can do something doesn't mean you shouldn't do it anyway for the sheer chaotic camp of it all.
1: Ew.
2: Yeah. Hollywood has a long, hilarious history of trying to make movies smelly, stubbornly refusing to accept that our noses preferred a safe distance from the screen. In the 1960s, a system called Smell-O-Vision tried to pump scents directly into the theater vents. It bombed spectacularly, mostly because it ended up smelling like a broken perfume counter at a Macy's. In 1981, cult icon John Waters birthed Odorama for his film Polyester. Waters later bragged that he literally made audiences pay to smell the aroma of fecal matter, which was, in fact, one of the actual scratchable scents. Most recently, in the modern era, MTV tried reviving it in the 1980s with convenience store tie-ins, and a gimmick later resurfaced to traumatize children in Rugrats Go Wild and Spy Kids All the Time in the World in 2011. Usually, scratch-and-sniff movies treat you to the scent of bubblegum, pine trees, or cookies. The Substance, a movie defined by exploding flesh, spinal fluid, and rapidly decomposing body parts, is not that. Whether it turns out to be a stroke of immersive genius or a total biohazard disaster, it's the latest chapter in Hollywood's bizarre decades-long obsession with our olfactory senses. Pack some mints, grab your card, and prepare your nostrils. The details, if you dare, The Substance will be showing at the Salt Shed in Chicago, Illinois, July 11th at 12 p.m. noon. And every brave audience member gets an exclusive scratch-and-sniff card timed to specific, likely nauseating moments on screen.
1: I'm going to level with you. I always thought Smell-O-Vision was a joke they made up for cartoons.
2: I wish. I really do.
1: I
2: don't
1: not.
2: Even like scratch-and-sniff anything.
1: I didn't either.
2: That stuff usually smells nasty, and it just gets all over everything.
1: I did not know that was a real thing.
2: I mean, if it was any... I think anything that scratch and sniff should be basically like that striped gum loses its scent in 5 seconds. You know?
1: Well, I haven't thought about striped gum in a minute.
2: Well, now you have. Anyway, horror fans, start practicing your finger dexterity and prepare to have your souls torn apart. Because Universal.
1: Solve the box.
2: What?
1: I said, but I don't want to solve the box. Sorry, go ahead.
2: Yeah, you do. What's in the box? Cinemites. Because Universal's Halloween Horror Nights just dropped an announcement that is absolute pleasure.

0: second one just because it was like, oh, more Hellraiser. Oh, I'm never watching that again. That was horrible. Anyway, Terror kicks off on Friday, August 28th at Universal Orlando Resort, and Thursday, September 3rd at Universal Studios Hollywood. But the real crown jewel of this announcement, Universal managed to summon the man himself, Doug Bradley, the legendary actor who originally played Pinhead, is officially reprising his role to lend his iconic, booming, deeply intimidating voice to both the Orlando and Hollywood houses. Yay. And it's not AI. Hearing him tell you you're going to hell while you're just trying to find the nearest exit sign, priceless. Wait, are we not already there? Oh. Eric. Wait, are we not already there? Hell on Earth? Womp,
1: womp, womp, womp. Well, it's hot enough right now.
0: No, it's not. It's been hotter.
1: Well, yes, but, you know.
0: Okay. Guests will literally step inside the infamous Lament configuration puzzle box to start their journey, because if there's one thing theme park guests love more than waiting in 90-minute lines, it's being trapped inside a geometric device of eternal damnation. Once inside, you'll walk through Frank Cotton's creepy attic. Watch your step. Try not to slip on any floorboards. The Chenard Institute, where medical malpractice is taken to a literal multidimensional extreme, and The Labyrinth, the grand finale, where Pinhead and his chatty Cenobite crew are waiting to tear your soul apart, or at least aggressively jump scare you from behind a dark curtain. 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What's up?
1: Nothing. It just sounds like a lot of fun.
0: Oh, yeah, it does. I would definitely go to that. I mean,
1: Universal always puts on really cool stuff.
0: That's what I hear. But, adding, now the Hellraiser franchise to it, that's a pretty good stroke of genius. So, too bad Clive Barker won't be there to sign do autographs or something, too. That'd be awesome.
1: That would be cool.
0: Yeah, it would. So, move over National Avocado Toast Day, because Nickelodeon has just declared a global holiday for a yellow, porous capitalist king who lives in a pineapple under the sea. Mark your calendars. July 14th is officially SpongeBob Day. That was more Peter Griffin than SpongeBob, so never mind.
1: That was very Peter Griffin.
0: While the legendary show created by Stephen Hillenburg isn't hitting its 30th anniversary until 2029, Nickelodeon executives look at the current media landscape and thought, why wait to monetize millennial nostalgia when we can do it right now? Here's how Bikini Bottom is taking over the dry world. If you think you can escape SpongeBob on social media, think again. Nick is launching a marketing campaign where SpongeBob is going to literally crash the world's most iconic memes. You're ready for mocking SpongeBob and Emma head out to become a sentient and infiltrate your LinkedIn feed. LinkedIn? Additionally, on July 14th, expect inescapable marathons across Nickelodeon, Nicktoons, and Pluto TV. 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For the first time ever, Tom Kenny, the legendary voice behind the Sponge, is hosting a massive TikTok live party on Tuesday, July 14th at 6 p.m. Eastern Time. Alongside behind-the-scenes commentary and the inevitable toy reveals, Kenny will be showing three never-before-seen alternate endings to the classic 2001 episode Shenanigand. Have you ever seen that one?
1: Shenanigand or Shanghai'd?
0: Oh, Shanghai'd.
1: I suspect I have, but I'm
0: drawing a complete blank.
1: I was about to say, I couldn't tell you what any of the names of the episodes were. I could tell you the plot.
0: I couldn't even tell you that.
1: I was of the right age when SpongeBob came along, so okay. I do remember a good chunk of those.
0: I mean, I watched some of it. I mean, there was very adult humor in there. Yeah, there is. So, I was like, I'll watch it. So, but yeah, I don't remember the titles, and I don't remember Shanghai'd. I'm going to have to go look that up now. Finally, a generation of adults can get closure on a 25-year-old cartoon patch-eyed ghost debate.

0: Now, does that ring any bells?
1: Nope, because Patchy the Pirate did a lot of stuff.
0: Because no corporate holiday is complete without spinoffs, Patrick is getting his own official YouTube channel. Because if anyone embodies the brain rot energy of modern content creation, it's a starfish who doesn't wear pants.
2: Who are you calling dumb?
0: His spinoff show is also dropping a music album.
1: If I remember, there was a SpongeBob episode where he tries to make music and it kills a bunch of people. Really? Is that what's going to happen here?
0: I just remember the meme where they had the SpongeBob and like some marching band or something like that.
2: Is mayonnaise an instrument?
1: No, Patrick. Mayonnaise is not an instrument.
0: I just remember them putting like a death metal song to that. Yeah, did you see that thing?
1: I don't know if I saw the death metal one. I know which episode you're referring to. But
0: it was hilarious. I died laughing. Anyway, Patrick Starr, Superstar, with the lead single hitting ears early on July 9th. Oh, I can't wait. The mega hit SpongeBob SquarePants Tower Defense game on Roblox, with fresh off a 2025 Innovation Award, is still dominating kid culture. Is dropping exclusive digital content. If you're heading to San Diego Comic-Con, the party actually starts early on July 11th with a massive multi-space takeover at the new Children's Museum downtown. I will not be going to any of that. I'll go look up that Shanghai one, though. I am curious now.
1: I was about to say, so which episode did you guys somehow have alternate endings for?
0: I know, three different endings for that one.
1: Oh, no. You know what? I think I actually – tell me – when you go to look it up, tell me. I'm wondering if Shanghai's the one where Patrick, SpongeBob, and Squidward wind up on the Flying Dutchman's ship, and he offers – they get one witch – and he has to decide who gets the wish, and SpongeBob ultimately gets it. But there's kind of a couple other ways that could have ended, depending on who got the wish.
0: Okay, yeah, I'll definitely have to look that one up. I will look it up tonight when I get home. Hollywood has officially found its next massive internet horror obsession, and it involves a 40-foot-tall skeleton whose head is quite literally a pair of megaphone speakers. Because nothing screams prestige media like or cinema like a monster that looks like a public address system had a baby with a telephone pole. In a move that proves studio executives will aggressively throw money at anything that keeps Gen Z awake at night, Warner Brothers just won a brutal five-studio bidding war, dropping a multi-million dollar deal to lock down the rights to the viral internet's encrypted Siren Head.
1: Way past my time, I have no idea.
0: While a giant speaker monster sounds like the plot of a sci-fi channel movie premiering at 2 a.m., the talent behind this project is shockingly legitimate. Two horror heavyweights are teaming up to bring this internet lore to the big screen. Zach Krieger, the mastermind who gave us Barbarian, and Brian Duffield, No One Will Save You, and Spontaneous, are co-writing the script. Brian Duffield is pulling double duty and stepping into the director's chair. Word on the street is that Krieger and Duffield reportedly cracked a totally unique monster's mythology that absolutely blew Warner Brothers executives away. I'm sure no Warner Brothers executive even knew who Siren Head was.
1: No, I guarantee they didn't. Yeah. Well, one of their kids probably did, and that was maybe how this even started. I feel the only reason Slender Man never got a film was because of that murder.
0: He did get a film, though.
1: Did he?
0: Oh, yeah.
1: Well, I watched it. I completely missed it.
0: Yeah, you did. It wasn't like that good. It was a blink and you missed it, but anyway.
1: Okay, I withdraw my statement.
0: Yeah, that's cool. Let me see what else. Americans, hell on earth thing, statement, blah, blah, blah. So, executive, whether that involves a profound commentary on the invasive nature of modern technology or just 90 minutes of ear-splitting feedback noises remains to be seen. For anyone over the age of 25 who hasn't spent the last several years doom-scrolling on TikTok, here's the breakdown. Siren Head is a 40-foot-tall, rotting skeleton entity created back in 2018 by brilliant horror artist Trevor Henderson. Instead of a face, it has two sirens that blare emergency broadcast static and distorted human screams to lure its prey. Who would be lured to that? I would not be lured to that. All the people, I would run away from that.
1: The same people who go up into the Appalachian Mountains and then go towards something calling their name.
0: I guess, but it's not even calling your name. It's just like, oh, I'll go over there. Think of it as the ultimate gentrification monster. It blends into the woods looking like infrastructure, and then it eats you. To give you a how, I mean, it's got two speakers for a head. Anyway, to give you an idea of how massive this thing is with the younger demographic, TikTok, 3 billion views, YouTube, 1 billion views, and Roblox, millions of plays with children who are apparently completely desensitized to cosmic horror. The film is being produced by Vertigo Entertainment, the team behind It and Late Night with the Devil, alongside Scott Glassgold, a producer who has essentially made it his life's mission to mine internet forums and creepypastas for Hollywood gold. With this kind of pedigree, Siren Head might actually transcend its meme origins and become a genuine cinematic nightmare. At the very least, it's going to make your local emergency broadcast system test a whole lot more stressful.
1: That's one way to put it.
0: Yeah. Slender Man.
1: Yeah, I did not know that got a movie.
0: Slender Man movie in 2018.
1: Yeah, I had no idea. Let's see. Yeah I've not even seen that before. I've never even seen that cover.
0: Not very good.
1: So was that before or after those two girls?
0: No idea.
1: Okay.
0: I'd have to look that up, and I really don't want to do that much research.
1: Fair enough.
0: You're going against my goals, man. I'm doing as little research as possible to do a show.
1: Well, I'm going to look real quick. I'm going to look real quick because now I'm genuinely curious.
0: Movie 2018. That's, so just to keep that in mind.
1: Okay.
0: And over the weekend at Anime Expo 2026, Crunchyroll, not Country Road. Oh boy, FIFA. Anyway, Crunchyroll completely blew the roof off its showcase panel by announcing that Solo Leveling is officially getting its very first feature-length movie, Solo Leveling Beyond the System. What'd you find out?
1: 2014.
0: Wow, so 4 years after.
1: Yep. It was May 31st, 2014.
0: Wow.
1: Yeah, so.
0: The Slender Man did it. Anyways, because if there's one thing anime fans love more than watching an overpowered main character beat the brakes off a monster on his own, on their phone screen, why is it that people do that? I don't understand watching anything on your phone.
1: It's convenient, boredom. It's just rotting so people's small. Minds away.
0: I cannot stand watching it. I can barely stand watching anything on my computer screen. No, I'm serious.
1: Oh, I believe that.
0: I mean, I would never watch anything on my laptop. It has to be at least a monitor of this size or bigger.
1: Yeah, I very much prefer watching things on a television. I hate any time I need to watch a preview of a film that we're editing, and the only way I could typically watch it is either on my laptop or on my phone. And it drives me nuts, but unfortunately it's the fastest, easiest way to check it.
0: But you miss so much detail.
1: Uh-huh.
0: That's what I hate about our camera. It has a little small little screen. It's like, okay, I can't see crap on that thing.
1: I do appreciate that my cinematographer has an external tablet that I can sit there and watch everything on while he films.
0: Yeah. All right. I don't know why I did that. Anyway, because if there's one thing anime fans love more than one, is paying $18 to watch him do it on a screen the size of a billboard. A massive corporate coalition, including Crunchyroll, Aniplex, Netmarble, DNC Media, and Kakao Pikuma, has formed like a capitalist megazord to back this project. But the only name fans actually care about is A1 Pictures. The legendary studio is returning to animate the film, guaranteeing that the fight scenes will feature enough fluid motion and flashing lights to induce collective awe and in theaters worldwide. For the uninitiated, Solo Leveling is the ultimate power fantasy. It started its life back in 2016 as a Korean web novel and webtoon before graduating into a global anime juggernaut. The plot is delightfully simple. We meet Sung Binwo, who holds the embarrassing title of the world's weakest hunter. is essentially the human equivalent of a glass vase. If a monster so much as glared at him, he breaks. After barely surviving a horrific, traumatizing dungeon massacre, Jinwoo is chosen by a mysterious floating UI program called The System. The System grants him a unique video game-like ability to endlessly level up, which everyone else in the world is stuck at their delightful power at their default power settings. Jinwoo gets to grind side quests until he becomes a god. He can ask Justin Sloan about things at Sony Entertainment. Okay, do that. Or give me his info and I'll have him on the show to discuss things at Sony Entertainment. Yeah?
1: Yeah.
0: Okay.
1: Yeah.
0: Sounds like a plan. All right, here's the cinnamon. Blah, blah, blah, blah, blah. While everyone else in the world is stuck at their default power settings, Jinwoo grinds into these god solo leveling, successfully tapped into the universal human desire to skip the real world grind and just wake up with a maxed out stat bar. Jinwoo went from getting beaten up by low-level goblins to commanding a literal army of shadow demons, and now he's bringing that unearned confidence to a theater near you. No official release date has been pinned down yet, but stretch out your fingers and start saving up for popcorn. So hot on the heels of yesterday's Siren Head announcement.
1: I knew I could feel the vulture circling.
0: Yeah, the Internet Hollywood pipeline has struck again. The viral YouTube analog horror phenomenon, the Mandela Catalog, is officially getting a massive big screen adaptation. This wasn't some quiet indie acquisition either. A brutal 11 studio bidding war erupted over the rights. Ooh, Siren Head only got 5. They got 11. They're better.
1: that are more suckers, whatever.
0: Yep. The better agent. That's all they got.
1: There you go.
0: Culminating in a bizarrely star-studded alliance, Amazon, MGM Studios, United Artists, and Steven Spielberg's Amblin Entertainment tag team to win the prize. Yes, the man who gave us E.T. and Jurassic Park is now funding a YouTube creepypasta. What a time to be alive. In a refreshing twist that defies typical studio behavior, Hollywood isn't immediately replacing the indie creator with a high-priced corporate director. Alex Kister, the original 2021 YouTube creator who made the series in his bedroom, is actually directing the film. Kister is co-writing the screenplay with Tyler Clifton, who I don't even know who that is. Steven Spielberg himself is producing alongside Holly Barrio and horror indie darling Aaron B. Kuntz, not to be confused as a relative of Mr. Dean Kuntz. They are two completely separate family trees. Imagine making lo-fi horror videos on the internet and suddenly Steven Spielberg is calling you to talk about your pacing. Absolute madness. For the uninitiated, the series is set in a fictional, permanently cursed Wisconsin county plagued by alternates. These are benevolent, shape-shifting, uncanny valley doppelgangers that don't just eat you, they psychologically torture you until you lose your mind. The original series is the gold standard of analog horror, a genre defined by lo-fi, VHS-style static, creepy emergency broadcast text, and faces that are stretched just slightly too wide since its 2021 debut. Anyway, we are out of time, and so much got left on the cutting room this time around, it's not even funny. As I'm trying to scroll down to the bottom of the page here, a big thank you to our guest this evening, Samuel from Galaxy Theaters, the creator of comics Nightwolf and the spinoff Snowpaw, and the founder of Lone Wolf Comics, Robert Moltari, and the director of RageCon, Jeff Jones. Pop Culture Kaboom encourages you to do as we have with all our guests, like and follow them on social media, and bookmark their respective websites to gain more information about their businesses and or projects. 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Next week, we'll have our recap of both the big events taking place in Northern Nevada, the Silver Age Comic Con and RageCon. And we will also have our review of Evil Dead Burn, apparently. We'll also have a guest doubleheader again. We'll be talking with author Bradley Johnson. This year marks the 20th anniversary of Bradley Johnson's book, The Comic Collector's Handbook, Volume 1. And we'll be talking with Bradley Johnson of what has changed in the comic book publishing industry since The Comic Collector's Handbook, Volume 1 was originally released. And if after 20 years, it is time for a Volume 2. We'll also be talking with the creator of the horror manga, My Dearest, Natalie Huff. We'll be talking with Natalie Huff about the psychological horror thriller heavily inspired by Japanese manga, writing, illustrating, and editing one's own work, and when you can get your hands on the book being published through Sourcepoint Press, and what is next in Natalie Huff's creative career. On behalf of KNBC 95.1 FM, co-host Blake Heyer and myself, thank you for being with us this evening. Don't be a stranger now that the show has ended. Follow us on social media and email us to let us know your thoughts about everything discussed. We'll be back and ready to talk with you about everything we're going to be doing over the weekend, and so next Sunday night. Until then, be safe, stay healthy, see you at Silver Age Comic Con or RageCon, and peace out, rabbits.

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2: Dia smidowich, Katie.
1: Okay, I've seen it written and I've heard it said, but what exactly does flotilla mean again?
2: It's just a play on words because the Irish wooden flute has a very rabid bunch of players, and collectively, they're known as the flotilla.
1: I like that. You mean rabid in a good sense, right?
2: Yes, you can ask Nuala Kennedy all about it.
1: Well, how about we dedicate an entire hour to those musicians who play the wooden flute?
2: We're kicking off today's show with some flute players from Brittany, starting off with Jean-Michel Veillon, who's the flute player with Cornog. And here's Cornog, along with vocalist Jamie McMenemy, singing Child Nourrice from their self-titled release.

trusty brand, and through the young man the coast he'll abandon, till he has severed your knowledge, his heed, and shared it after the hersey line. He's taken the bloody heed in his hands, my hair and all, his lady's haw, he's flung it into his lady's line.

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He never been sleepy. Oh, grab me not, the Lord will allow enough for the

0: a collection of flute players from Brittany. We heard Rond de Saint-Vincent from Stern. That's from their release, Bec Rond. Before Stern, we heard Lucie Perrier with Finbar Dwyer's Ned Coleman's and Tickle Her Leg. That's from her release, Irish Sets. Before Lucie Perrier, we heard Sylvain Baru. That's from his self-titled release with The Naga Jigs. And we started today's show with Cornog from their self-titled release with Child Norris.
1: 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Here is a song called Marguerite from her release, Shorelines.

0: Brian Finnegan, and Sarah Allen with Fluke. And Sarah Allen plays that low, sort of bass-sounding flute underneath his traditional flute. That's from the release Rubai, and we heard a set called Larry Get Out of the Bin. Before that, some reels, The Castle Bar Traveler and Joe Cooley's Green Mountain from Louise Mulcahy from the release Tuning the Road. And we started with Nuala Kennedy, Shorelines is the release. We heard a song called Marguerite.
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1: This week, we're featuring the Irish wooden flute in all its glory. The Irish flute is essentially a wooden tube with six simple holes for the fingers, a couple of extra keys tossed in to get those notes in between. But it's capable of so much emotion and speed.
0: We've got a lot more flute playing coming your way, but first we have to take a break.

0: Welcome back to High Country Celtic Radio with your hosts, Joe Bly and Katie Marie. This week's show is all about the flute, and we're calling it The Flutilla Sails Again. Kind of a fun play on words.
1: We're going to start the second half with Solas. And Solas is currently out on tour in the United States. Nuala Kennedy has been brought in as the flute player with Solas. But before there was Nuala Kennedy, there was Seamus Egan. Here he is playing the Yellow Tinker, cranking out in Master Crowley's number 2.

0: Steph Jeremiah. From her release Up She Flew, we heard The Victory, Swallow's Tale, and The Sligo Ivy Leaf. Before that, it was Deaver the Dancer and Sean Ryan's from Nicole Rabada from her release Amorica. And we started this set with Solace, The Yellow Tinker, Cranking Out, and Master Crowley's Number 2 from Solace.
1: One of the true greats of Irish flute music was Frankie Kennedy, who was married to Mairead Nouini. Together, they formed the band Alton. However, before Alton was even formed, they released a duo album together called Alton. Here's Con Cassidy's Highland, followed by Nellie O'Boyle's.

0: a solo release called Carrying the Tune from Kevin Crawford, who is the flute player with Lunasa. We heard the Ivy Leaf set, which is Repeal the Union, the Ivy Leaf, and the Hut in the Bog. Before that, Frankie Kennedy and Mairead Nouini from their release called Alton. We heard Highlands and Reels. This is Con Cassidy's Highland and Nellie O'Boyle's Reel.
1: You're listening to High Country Celtic Radio with Joe Bly and Katie Marie. Let's keep that flute playing going. Here's Matt Malloy from his release, Heathery Breeze, and you may know him from The Chieftains. Here's a set called Good Morning Nightcap and Bahola, also known as Martin Ainsborough's.

0: Another one of the greats of Irish flute music, that's Fintan Vallely and Mark Simos from their release Back to the Starry Lane. We heard The Junction Pool and Chevy O'Blast. Before that, Good Morning Nightcap and Bohola, and that's from the Chieftains flute player Matt Malloy. And that's from his release Heathery Breeze, which was released way back in 1981, and it still holds up even today.
1: Thanks very much for spending the past hour with us here on High Country Celtic Radio with your hosts, Joe Bly and Katie Marie. Our theme music, Glen with the Deers, is by Nuala Kennedy and used with permission. We're going to finish today's show with Mick Coyne's and the Guns of the Magnificent Seven from Neil Lyons, the release Skins and Sins. Hey, thanks for listening.

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You're feeling right, you're feeling proud. 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

zero. 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On a ranch with three old longhorns, about to give up the ghost and lie down. And he's got five head of horses, not one of them younger than 10. He says if I sold off and left him, I wouldn't be much of a man.

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There is no sickness, no toil nor danger in that bright land to which I go.

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1: 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That's a production of the Pacifica Radio Network. 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

0: 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I'm Janine Jackson. This week on Counterspin, do you disagree with anything that the Trump administration is doing? Are there other people that share your view? Do you think you should get together and use your voices to say something? Well, that might make you a terrorist. Do you think I'm joking? Do you want to test it? We'll talk about the criminalizing of dissent with Seth Stern, Director of Advocacy at the Freedom of the Press Foundation. That's coming up this week on Counterspin, and we're going to get straight to it. 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The official government press release is headlined, "Leader of Antifa Cell Members in North Texas Sentenced to 100 Years in Prison for Terrorist Attack on ICE Facility." That statement from the Office of Public Affairs states that, quote, eight North Texas Antifa cell operatives were sentenced for their roles in rioting, using weapons and explosives, providing material support to terrorists, obstruction, and the attempted murder of an Alvarado police officer at the Prairieland Detention Center on July 4th, 2025, close quote. If you aren't questioning the Trump White House version of reality, in which vandals snuck into the reflecting pool with very sharp knives and razors because they hate freedom, you probably don't care about the Prairieland case. But for all of the rest of us, this is a nightmare. Historically, legally, morally, what is happening here? And how do people who think a country with aspirations for democracy, with the understanding that that critically involves protest and multiple voices, how do we respond to what has just happened in the case of activists who participated in a protest at Prairieland ICE Detention Center or didn't and are now facing lives in prison? There was never a time to not pay attention, to not understand that an official enemy campaign was always going to come for anyone designated undesirable, laws, practices, long-held understandings be damned. But if ever there were a time of comfortable ignorance, it's over. Here to help us see what's happening in this case and how to move forward is Seth Stern. He's the Chief of Advocacy at the Freedom of the Press Foundation, and he joins us now by phone. Welcome to Counterspin, Seth Stern.
1: Good to be here.
0: Well, we can start with material facts about Prairieland. A group of people gathered outside an ICE detention center to protest the policy, the actions of masked agents sweeping black and brown people off the street and into camps and then out of the country without due process, and to show audible support for those inside. And a man did shoot and wound a police officer. But we know this case is not ultimately about a noise protest or even the wounding of a police officer, because if it were that, the sentences would look different and we wouldn't be hearing things like assault on democracy or conspiracy to conceal documents. Can you just set us up a little with why you are so concerned about this? Because injustice is old, but this feels new.
1: It really does. What we're seeing here is an attempt to criticize not only an ideology, but a very loosely defined ideology. The administration's theory is that because they attended the same protest as the shooter, and because they read some of the same literature as the shooter, might have shared political views with the shooter, you can, from those facts alone, infer a conspiracy, infer an organized, as the administration would call it, terrorist attack. In reality, none of these people, including the shooter in all likelihood, came to the protest with any intention of a police officer being shot. Certainly, the other six defendants who were at the protest besides the shooter had no idea that was going to occur. There was no evidence and no allegation even that anyone had planned a shooting. When these people left their homes to go to a protest, they figured they would sleep in their own beds that night. At most, they might have contemplated the possibility of getting picked up for trespassing or a noise disturbance or the typical minor misdemeanors that people risk when they engage in protest activity. But there was no reason anyone would contemplate that they might be held criminally liable, their lives ruined, sentenced to decades behind bars for merely attending a protest where someone else shot somebody. The prosecutors and judge made very clear that their purpose was to send a message to people sharing a similar ideology. The prosecutor said, this is not any normal ideology. This is an ideology that endorses political violence, presumably referring to anarchism or whatever shared belief system these people supposedly had. But, you know, almost everyone in some circumstance or another would endorse some form of political violence. Like, I'm the grandson of Holocaust survivors. I don't really take issue with violence against Nazis. Does that mean that if I go to an anti-Nazi protest and I have some anti-Nazi books, let's say, on my bookshelf, that if someone else at the protest who I've never met commits an act of violence against a Nazi, that I'm then implicated in a conspiracy and go to prison for decades based on what that person does? It sounds absurd, but it's no more absurd than what happened at Prairie Land. And yeah, I shouldn't neglect to mention one of the individuals who was convicted and sentenced to 30 years wasn't even at the protest. He's somebody who allegedly transported a box of pamphlets because his wife was at the protest, and he believed, according to prosecutors, that the box of pamphlets might implicate his wife, might be used against her. So he was concealing evidence. Evidence of what? This wasn't a how-to manual. Yeah, obviously, if his wife had been the one to shoot the police officer, which she wasn't, nobody alleges she was, and he had a how-to manual on, you know, where to get a gun, how to get into this protest, and how to shoot a cop, that would be a whole different case. We wouldn't be having this conversation. But that's not what was in the box. They were zines. They said nothing about this protest, about the Prairie Land Detention Facility, about shooting this police officer. They were written years ago. They're political theory that's available at bookstores nationwide. So when they say that he concealed evidence by moving these zines, evidence of what? It's evidence of an ideology. It's evidence of somebody's reading habits. There should be no universe where that can be considered concealment of evidence because it's not probative of anything. You can't introduce somebody's reading habits or their library, their bookshelf, as evidence of a specific crime in court. And if you can, we've got a big problem because people have hundreds of books. Books can be interpreted any which way. I have plenty of books on my bookshelf that I'm sure someone could characterize as endorsing some form of violence or another. That doesn't mean I agree with the books. I might. It depends. But that's really a preposterous way to conduct criminal proceedings, is to thought police people to this degree.
0: And yet here we are, because I think for a lot of folks, it sounds just as weird as you've just laid out. First of all, it sounds like these rulings are not saying you can't protest. They're saying you can protest, just not against the administration, just not with these particular ideas. We all saw January 6th, but if you don't like it, then it's going to be labeled terrorism. And I guess I want to pull you out on that, because we can say what folks did was not illegal, but if you keep changing the law to make things illegal, you know, then the ground is shifting under our feet. And so what's happening there from a legal perspective? Are we just creating new categories? And now you can say, you know, yesterday you weren't violating the law, but today you are. And so now you go under the jail?
1: Well, theoretically, you can't do that because we've got a constitution that trumps any executive order or even statute. In this case, we're talking about NSPF 7 and the Trump administration's new counterterrorism memorandum, which don't change the law. They're simply an expression of prosecutorial priorities, and they instruct prosecutors to go after Antifa, to go after far-left groups, people who they view as anti-American, whatever that means, people with extreme gender ideologies. No idea what that one means. I mean, I've never heard of any sort of trans supremacy movement that wants to lock up cisgender people. So presumably they're just talking about people who believe that trans people should have rights, and now they're on the same plane as terrorists, as ISIS, according to this administration. It's all pretty absurd. But at the end of the day, we have a constitution that prohibits people from being locked up for what they think, write, or read, as long as they are not inciting imminent violence. So hopefully the appellate courts will reverse these convictions, but the law is only as good as the people who enforce it. So if the judiciary isn't up to the task, if the judiciary is compromised and lawmakers are unwilling to step in, and of course, at the end of the day, the president has pardon and clemency power, but we know who's president, so that's not something you can rely on, then yeah, the law is not as good as the paper it's written on. So that's the situation we're in. And if the appellate courts don't correct this egregious error that the trial courts have committed, we'll be in a really scary place. You know, remember in Georgia, they tried something very similar with the Stop Cop City protesters. Very similar situation. They indicted 61 people who were part of the Stop Cop City movement because a few of those individuals had allegedly committed criminal acts, arson, vandalizing police cars, whatnot. There was no indication that all 61 of those people had anything to do with those isolated criminal acts, but they were looped into a RICO conspiracy solely because they, again, read the same zines, shared the same ideologies, were part of the same movement, had the same alleged belief system. That case fell apart, as it should have, after putting all 60 of those people through a whole lot of headache and expense, but still, it ultimately fell apart. And it was easy to dismiss at the time as, oh, this is just some local prosecutor who had an awful idea and made a fool of themselves. Now it's the federal government doing it. And you mentioned January 6th. The sentences here were far more severe than any sentences against anyone involved in January 6th. That issue was raised with the judge, who said, well, this case was charged differently. This case was charged as terrorism. So essentially, incentivizing prosecutors going forward, if they want to get headline-grabbing sentences and make themselves look effective, to overcharge, to continue charging defendants as terrorism despite the lack of any evidence of them being terrorists, being affiliated with a terrorist group, or having any terrorist intentions. So we should expect to see more of this. Hopefully other trial judges will do their jobs and not leave it up to the appellate courts to clean up the mess.
0: Well, I think language is playing a role here. I mean, I have said repeatedly that when news media took war on terror out of quotes, we lost something. You know, a brain wrinkle got smoothed. So now we can just say terrorism. You know, I don't know actually what it is, but I know it's the very worst thing in the world, you know, and I don't need to ask any further questions. And we're now at that situation with Antifa. Like, what the actual heck? Like, you know, now Antifa is being legally identified as an organized thing. You know, what is meaningful? What changes when you allow folks to say, hey, we made up a name for everybody who thinks a certain way, and now you're a group and you're conspiring terrorism?
1: Well, I certainly agree. Even before the Trump administration, the idea of terrorism had kind of lost its meaning.
0: Right.
1: But I think one assumption that everybody, for the most part, had was that to be labeled a terrorist, you have to have engaged in or collaborated with others who engaged in violence, right, and that you had to have some foreknowledge of that violence. And to get to a point where people are being convicted of terrorism for merely going to a protest, where the prosecution didn't even bother trying to prove that they had any intention to commit an act of violence, that they had any foreknowledge that one of them might pick up a gun and shoot at a cop, is really quite alarming, because terrorism becomes less of an action and more of an ideology that people like Donald Trump can define as synonymous with dissent. Anyone whose beliefs are inconvenient to him or that interferes with his agenda becomes a terrorist. Anti-Trump and anti-American become interchangeable in the views of the administration and judges, apparently, who are sympathetic to them. So it's quite scary to have this kind of power to abuse the word terrorism, particularly in a domestic context. In the international context, we've long had the problem of prosecutors and judges and politicians characterizing things as national security threats with no basis to do so. Going back to the Pentagon Papers, where the truth about the Vietnam War was almost censored because the administration at the time called it a national security threat for the American people to know the truth. Fortunately, the judiciary back then rejected that. Reporters are threatened with prosecution under, for example, the Espionage Act, because their reporting supposedly poses a national security threat when, in fact, it merely is inconvenient to those in power. We see that, for example, in the case involving Hannah Nathanson, the Washington Post reporter whose home newsroom was raided. That's long been an issue in the context of national security in matters of war, international issues. But now you've got any local dissident, any activist, any person in any of the 50 states who opposes the president's agenda being treated the same way, being treated as a national security threat. The line between First Amendment protected dissent and terrorism is just entirely blurred by this administration. And again, the judges have the power to set it straight. Whether they will or not is to be determined.
0: Well, I will say I spoke with Mara Verheiden-Hilliard in 2017 about arrests after the first Trump inauguration, where police were saying, if you were somewhere near an act of property damage, I think it was a car being set on fire, if you were near it, it's the same as you committing it. If you were wearing black, well, forget about it. You are obviously part of it. At the time, a Washington Post poll was saying that one out of every three D.C. residents were saying they'd taken part in a protest against Trump since his first inauguration. And that was half of the district's white residents, half of people making more than $100,000 a year, and a fifth of respondents over the age of 65. So what I want to say, and what I think you're wanting to say also, is you're not safe from this. Like, the idea that you're not going to do anything wrong is not going to protect you in this case. We're seeing the straight up criminalizing of resistance per se. And so I guess I'd ask you, what can we do? What can we be doing in the face of this?
1: That is important to remember, because it is easy for people to look at this and say, well, I am not an anarchist. I don't read these zines. I don't go to these kinds of protests. My protests are organized or permitted. Mm-hmm. I'm not at risk. But, you know, I mentioned Sanchez, who was convicted solely for transporting a box of zines. Think about the Don Lemon and Georgia Fort cases. They were arrested, of course, while covering a protest at a church in Minneapolis against immigration enforcement there. I don't think anyone would characterize Don Lemon as a far-left anarchist type. You can like him or not like him, but that's not something that he is. But the Trump administration sought a warrant that would have allowed it to gather from YouTube a list of subscribers to both Lemon and Fort's YouTube channels. Now, that warrant was fortunately rejected by a judge, but think about it. What possible evidence could a subscriber to Lemon and Fort's YouTube channels have that would assist the Trump administration in prosecuting its frivolous case against those journalists? All they saw was what was publicly broadcast. The prosecution already has that. This is clearly an attempt by the Trump administration to gather information about who is in possession, who is accessing news that it does not like. So just as Daniel Sanchez, Des Sanchez, was prosecuted for his box of zines, those who watch Don Lemon and Georgia Fort's show may have faced danger or risk down the road. Why else would prosecutors want their information? It has nothing to do with their case. So it's certainly a mistake to believe that this is a problem that is limited to quote-unquote Antifa or people on the political fringes. Stephen Miller has said the entire Democratic Party is a terrorist organization. Donald Trump has called the press enemies of the people, has called his critics the enemy within. He is not only talking about anarchists when he says that. As far as what we can do, I would encourage people to make their voices heard. Of course, we're not in a position where Congress is likely to act, and we don't have control directly over what any judge does, but we have platforms. We have local newspapers. We have social media. We have the ability to write letters to the editor, op-eds, posts, videos, create noise, create a chorus of dissent. We've seen repeatedly, for example, with ICE in Minneapolis, that when there's enough resistance, the administration will back down or shift its priorities. People do have the power to do that. You know, this isn't a situation where there is some corporation that can be boycott, where there is a direct lever to pull to stop the administration from criminalizing dissent. But if there is enough uproar, and if we make that uproar to some extent bipartisan, there can be sufficient pressure to, if not stop them, cause them to be a bit more cautious and to dial it down. We need to continue making noise about this, continue talking about it on radio shows, continue talking about it on social media and in on newspaper pages. And we need to communicate clearly to people with different political ideologies that, hey, one day the shoe is going to be on the other foot. And once you give the government, once you give prosecutors the power to criminalize dissent in these ways, it's a matter of time before the political tides turn and that same power is used against you. Whereas earlier in the Trump administration, I think there was this feeling of exuberance on the right, the feeling that this party is never going to end. We're going to be in power forever. We're not really worried about these sorts of hypotheticals where it comes back to bite us one day. Now I think there might be a little bit of recognition that this MAGA thing is not going to last forever, that the political tides might be turning, and people are a bit more concerned about how the abuses that they're enabling, the powers that they're granting the president, could one day be used against them. So I think it's time to sort of lean into that and send that message.
0: Absolutely. Let me just ask you, in case you have any final thoughts about what journalists or reporters, you know, it's mixed. Independent reporters are bringing us the story. Elite reporters are doing something slightly different. Any thoughts about journalism and the role it plays right now?
1: Yeah, well, it's it's an old story where, yeah, independent journalists who are not necessarily abiding by this myth that good journalism has to be in this passive neutral voice that is so objective it doesn't acknowledge reality are calling it like it is, whereas some corporate outlets, although they have covered the convictions, they're covering these convictions the way that they covered, say, the Iraq war. You know, it's, well, one side says that these people were terrorists, and the defense attorney says that they weren't. The prosecutor says they are. Here's a quote from both sides. Done. It's good they're covering it, but in a way they're sort of sane-washing it by reporting it that way, by not giving any sense of how unusual this is, how unprecedented, and how absurd. And I'm not saying that they should editorialize if that is not the style of journalism they do. There's room for all different styles of journalism, but you don't lose neutrality by providing some historical context. So if you're not going to come out and say in your own voice that this is alarming and preposterous, you can provide historical context. You can talk about how dissent has been treated in the past, how unusual these charges are. Compare it to, as I saw one, as you said, independent outlet do, compare it to the Haymarket cases, you know, compare it to past abuses, McCarthyism, so on. Give readers that context. Don't just get a quote from both sides and call it a day. This is a bigger story than that.
0: All right. Well, we have lots more to talk about, but we'll end it now for now. We've been speaking with Seth Stern from the Freedom of the Press Foundation. Thank you so much, Seth Stern, for joining us this week on Counterspin.
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0: And that's it for Counterspin for this week. 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FAIR is a small nonprofit that has been churning out work for 40 years. If you are able and so inclined to support that work, FAIR.org would be the place to go. The show is engineered by Alex Noyes. I'm Janine Jackson. 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

0: And that was Counterspin. Coming up next, it's going to be Making Contact, another presentation of the Pacifica Radio Network. That means it's about 8:30 here on a Monday at KNVC 95.1 FM. It also means that it's about 8:30 out there in Carson City as well. And listening to KNVC is a great way to start your day. It can do nothing but get better from here. Just keep the dial tuned to 95.1 FM when you're in the Carson City and Carson Valley area. And we will bring you the music, entertainment, and information that you don't get anywhere else. And now, Making Contact.
1: Making contact. This week on Making Contact. Since first contact, untold numbers of Indigenous sacred sites have been desecrated and destroyed. In this episode, we're taking a deep dive into Indigenous resistance against extractivism and the forces behind climate change. We'll look at an underreported story right here in our home state of California, the story of the Amamutsun Ohlone's fight to save their most sacred site, a place called Uristock. Making Contact contributors Robert Raymond and Della Duncan explore the horrific injustices wrought upon California Indians since the time of the Spanish missions, up to the present, and focus on how the Amamutsun are working to regenerate their culture, language, and land.

0: territory. My name is Canyon Coyote Woman Sarah's Roots. So welcome to Moots and Ohlone territory. Thank you for being in community with us.
1: It's October 10th, Indigenous Peoples Day, and we're gathered in a park plaza for a rain dance ceremony at Mission San Juan Bautista. The ceremony is being hosted by the Indian Canyon Mutsun and the Amamutsun tribal bands of the Costanoan Ohlone, the native people of what's also known as California's Bay Area. This gathering is intended as a collective prayer for rain, something that California doesn't see too much of these days, being in the midst of an unprecedented multi-year drought. But the ceremony is also meant to bring together community in defense of an ongoing battle that the Mutsun peoples have been a part of, a battle to save their people's most sacred site, a place called Yuristak.
2: Today's walk was historic. When have the people of this area ever stood and walked with the indigenous people of this area who've been here for this long? I know we had a number of years back.
1: It's 2 years earlier, and we're at Yuristak, or Sargent Ranch as it's known to the colonial majority, just a few miles south of Gilroy in Santa Clara County. The Amamutsun are holding another ceremony here, one which marks the end of a 5-mile march, a kind of pilgrimage which began earlier in the day at Mission San Juan Bautista. For thousands of years, long before European settlers ever arrived in California, the Amamutsun held sacred gatherings on this site, a place which is now under threat of being destroyed and turned into a 320-acre open-pit mine, where sand and gravel will be extracted and turned into concrete, used to fuel the never-ending developments of strip malls and suburban sprawl that now defines this region's landscape. This is why hundreds of people are gathered here, at the foot of the lowland slopes and iconic golden hills that roll through this part of California, to take a stand.
2: What you witnessed is many of our members coming together with the public.
3: My name is Valentin Lopez, and I'm the chairman of the Amamutsun Tribal Band. Our tribe is comprised of the descendants of the indigenous peoples that were taken to Mission San Juan Bautista and Santa Cruz. Sargent Ranch was known in our times as Yuristak, and Yuristak translates to the place of the big head. And our big head dances were our most important and most sacred dances of our tribe. And so this right here is actually a sacred site. And the developers just plan on tearing down that site and just monetizing our most sacred site. We are fighting to stop that. Our tribe has been here for 10, 12, 15,000 years. And if you think of that in terms of generations, that's 800, 900, perhaps 1,000 generations or more that our people have been here. And we've been holding ceremony on these lands here for a very long time. Because this is a sacred site, we had 4 villages in this vicinity. And those 4 villages, their job was to ensure that those mountains maintain their sacredness and keep the lands prepared for sacred ceremony.
1: For the past 150 years or so, Yuristak has changed hands several times. During California's Mexican period, the land was granted to 2 German brothers by the governor of Alta California, Jose Castro. Later, it was purchased by a man named J.P. Sargent, who turned it into a 1,200-head cattle ranch. The land remained in the Sargent family until more recently, when a series of unsuccessful development projects, from casinos to golf courses, landed the property in bankruptcy court. It was then that the current owner, the Debt Acquisition Company of America, an investor group that specializes in purchasing and profiting off of foreclosed properties, bought the land at auction. It wasn't long after that they announced their plans to extract gravel and sand from the mountains on the property, essentially turning them into giant pits in the ground. Approval of the Sargent Quarry project is contingent on a number of factors that are still pending. There's currently an ethnographic study taking place, along with an environmental impact report being compiled by the County of Santa Clara's Department of Planning and Development, which has been delayed now for months. Its contents will have a significant impact on whether or not the quarry project goes through. But for now, the Ama Mutsun will have to wait for this sluggish and bureaucratic timeline to unfold, a mundane and technocratic process that holds the fate of one of their most sacred sites in limbo.
4: Your stock is just a part of what has happened to our people.
1: Eleanor Castro is an Ama Mutsun elder.
4: They want to destroy our land, but the more I see it, they want to destroy everything for money. Everything's about money.
1: The quarry would also have obvious ecological impacts. According to Project Eurostock's website, the Sargent Quarry project would eliminate approximately 248 acres of grassland habitat for the California tiger salamander and the California red-legged frog, both federally listed threatened species, while also degrading their breeding habitat in the ponds adjacent to the quarry operations. The loss of grasslands would also impact the American badger and birds of prey that forage in the area, such as the golden eagle, the northern harrier, the prairie falcon, and the burrowing owl.

It's just so sad that people want to destroy everything and for money, for not realizing that everything is sacred. The plants, the animals, the people, the insects are all part of each other and are related to each other.

0: If the quarry project goes through, it would be just one in a long line of many injustices wrought upon the California Indians by the colonial majority.
1: The destruction and domination of California Indians never ended. It just evolved

mountaintops so that we're closer to Creator, but our most serious and most important prayers always happened at Mount Amunah because that's when we were closest to Creator. Our people did that for thousands and thousands of years.

0: Mount Umanum is one of the tallest peaks in the Santa Cruz mountain range. It's got a large white structure on top of it, which from the valley below looks like a weird white cube. Mount Umanum towers over Silicon Valley, and the box that sits on top of it is actually a radar tower that was part of the Almaden Air Force Station that operated there from 1958 to 1980. They actually leveled off the top of the mountain which is the center of the Amamutsen's cosmology, to build this military base, which was then abandoned by the military after the Cold War ended and closed to the public because of the hazardous materials like asbestos, black mold, and lead paint, which was used on structures like the radar tower. The summit of Mount Umanum was cordoned off for decades after that. But in the last couple of years, the area was finally cleaned up and turned into a public park. Although there are some plaques there now, which provide information on the Ohlone, the radar tower is still standing, a symbol of colonialism, of militarization, of the genocide of indigenous peoples.
1: Mount Umanum, the place of our creation story, was just desecrated. That radar tower was there for operated for less than 25 years, I believe. Our history there goes back 12, 14, 15,000 years. And yet, the county of Santa Clara recognized Mount Umanum as an important county heritage site for the military. Totally ignored our 12, 14, 15,000 year history there. Completely ignored it. It wasn't important, wasn't valued. 25 years of military presence is more important than 15,000 years of Native American presence. That's what I mean when I said that we've been ignored, forgotten, have no value, and our history means nothing. Means nothing.
0: We reached out to the Umanum Conservancy, the nonprofit behind the push to preserve the radar tower on Mount Umanum, as well as to the Debt Acquisition Company of America, the company behind Sargent Quarry, but they both declined our requests for interviews.
2: 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We'll be right back.

The bells are ringing here at Mission San Juan Bautista, where we began our episode. The Ama Mutsun have a long history with this place, one that goes back to the late 18th century and which is marked by a brutality that's difficult to imagine. The first 100 years or so of the California Indians' contact with Europeans is known as the Mission Period, which is when the Spanish began their colonization of California. In the process, tens of thousands of California Indians were dispossessed of their land, moved onto the missions, and forcibly stripped of their religions, cultures, and languages. It's estimated that more than 37,000 California Indians died at the missions from starvation, overwork, and epidemics. This dispossession of native land was all sanctioned through the infamous Doctrine of Discovery, an early law put forth by European Christian governments claiming they had a right to possess any non-Christian territory through act of

Whenever the colonizers came, the Spanish and the mission period, the Mexican period, and the early

California American, period, they had no respect, no regard, no value for Native American culture, spirituality, environments, traditions, customs, ways, etc. It did not matter to them our history or our past. They just came in to take the land, take the resources. And here in California, actually, the governor of California in the very first State of the Union said that there will be a war of extermination against the California Indians. That is to be expected. And then one of the very first treasury bonds passed by the state of California was to pay for the extermination of California Indians. And with that money, they paid bounties and they paid military excursions up into the mountains primarily to hunt down the Indians and to kill them.

The violence inflicted on the California Indians during the early California-American period was horrific. Men, women, and children were often hacked to death with hatchets. Bounties were paid not just for scalps, but for entire heads. Vagrancy laws were passed during this period, which allowed the services of unemployed Indians to be auctioned off to white settlers. Native children were often kidnapped and sold as apprentices. Not surprisingly, it's estimated that there was an 80% loss of the California Indian population in just 20 years.

0: So I know my history of my people now and all peoples that when the colonizers came here, they found natives here and we were less than human. And this continues today, you know, we're nothing to the government really, but we are human and we're still here after all these years, after the missions closed and they try to destroy us. And our tribe was spread. We had no land left. We have no language left. We have no anything left. So we did the best we could. But yet they continue to try to enslave us.
1: There's been no regard for our spirituality and our culture. The destruction and domination of Native Americans never ended. It just evolved. And it evolved to what we see today, where the destruction of our sacred sites, our cultural sites, our important, sensitive cultural sites are being destroyed. And that's what's happening at Juristock. Juristock is being destroyed today, and it's being sponsored by county government. If this happens, it will show that the perpetrators who destroy our territories, who committed genocide, collected bounties, kidnapped and murdered, those times still continue. Those were the perpetrators. Today, the perpetrators are the cities and the counties and the state of California and the federal government who allow the destruction and domination of Native American culture, Native American spirituality, the destruction of our environment. The quest for money and profit and greed drives people to ignore and dehumanize and to look to wipe out and destroy people just so they can continue their profits. That's happened for all tribes. All tribes.
2: Oh, the way you say father is Appa. The way you say godparent is Hiwis. The way you say grandson is Apapa. Mother is Anna. And son is Ines.
1: Where we are today is we are at Cascade Ranch, which is about 25 miles north of Santa Cruz on Highway 1.
3: Cascade Ranch is inhabited by members of the Amamutsin Tribal Band as part of a land stewardship project. When Val and Eleanor gave us a tour of the ranch, something that stood out were post-it notes that we saw peppered all over on objects like doorknobs and the fridge, with words from the Mutsin language written on them. It's a trick they're using to help themselves and other Ama Mutsin members staying at the house to relearn their ancestral language.
4: Like, proficient, would you say you've both gotten at this point, or Val, you're pointing to Val.
1: There's no fluent speaker. We have one person now who may be a fluent speaker, who's close, you know. But we went almost 90 years without a fluent speaker. And when there's no fluent speaker, it's hard to learn. You know, we have the words on paper. But how do you do that? So we worked with linguists from UC Berkeley, University of Arizona, UC Davis, and other universities as well. And we put a dictionary together. It took us 19 and a half years to put a dictionary together. And we have a decent grammar book, a very good grammar book, actually. So we're working on language, and it won't be long before we have fluent speakers brought back to our tribe.
3: The Ama Mutsin land stewards are part of the Ama Mutsin Land Trust. While defending attacks against their sacred cultural and spiritual sites, like Juristock and Mount Amanum, the Ama Mutsin are also focused on cultural and ecological restoration efforts, taking proactive steps towards building a sense of tribal identity through teaching their history, practicing their culture, and reconnecting with the land. Programs range from cultural relearning efforts such as storytelling and ceremonial practices to conservation and environmental education initiatives, including archaeological and fire research.
1: Well, Ama Mutsin Land Trust was established in 2012. And the goals of our land trust are to preserve and protect our
2: cultural and spiritual and sensitive sites. It is to do research to help us restore the indigenous knowledge of our ancestors. There's an education component to allow us to teach our tribal members of our traditional knowledge of tending, caring for the plant and the environment. And then the fourth component is to have an actual stewardship core where we have our tribal members out on the lands actually working to help us restore the landscapes back to the conditions they were before first contact.
3: There are many ways that returning land stewardship to Indigenous communities is helping to restore ecosystems. For example, the Amamutsin Land Trust is researching and restoring traditional native burning methods, which could help the state reduce the risk of extreme wildfires. For thousands of years, the Amamutsin have been lighting prescribed, methodical fires across the Central California coast. These practices were banned by the Spanish colonizers starting in the mission period, and since then, California's wildfires have been intensifying. 2020's CZU Lightning Complex fire, for example, was one of the most destructive fires in state history, as well as the largest fire in recorded history for the Santa Cruz Mountains. It almost burned down Cascade Ranch. Native stewards are currently working on regularly engaging in prescribed burns, a practice which has multiple benefits, from promoting native wildflower biodiversity to mitigating the impacts of climate change.
2: Now, whenever people talk about climate change, they always talk about loss of biodiversity. And we are actively working here to restore biodiversity. So our land trust is recognized as kind of changing the way that these lands are stewarded. Before, stewardship meant, you know, put a fence around it and call it stewardship, you know. But our people, they've actively managed and take care of the lands, the plants, the animals. And they develop a lot of techniques and strategies, including the prayers and the ceremonies, and the understanding that it's an important, intimate, loving relationship with all living things that we had. And we need to get back to that if we're going to save Mother Earth. With climate change coming, I ask people to try and understand that the way our people took care of Mother Earth for all those thousands of years and hundreds of generations, that is what we need to return to develop a sustainable, healthy environment. If we're going to survive the issues related to climate change, that effort and those actions must be indigenous-led. It's our native plants, as our traditions of tending, as understanding the sacredness of the land, the importance of relationships with all living things, and recognizing that the water and the air and the plants, etc., are all living things. We need to take care of them. It is indigenous ways and indigenous understanding of Mother Earth that will allow us to deal with climate change. Also, we ask people to study true history and to understand what has happened in the past and demand that true history be taught.

The Amma Mutsen's fight against the Sargent Quarry Project continues. History is still being written. And tribal members are not alone. Friends of Uristock Santa Cruz County and South Bay Indigenous Solidarity are two groups of Indigenous folks and allies that meet monthly to carry on the momentum of the struggle. The next significant event in the quarry's approval process is the publication of the draft environmental impact report and public comment period. Tribal members are planning actions to coincide with the report's release this spring and are urging members of the public to speak out. There's not a lot of general knowledge around this fight in California, so one of the biggest aims of the Amma Mutsen is to continue to raise awareness. You can follow the latest developments at projecturistock.org, along with the list of resources and other ways to get involved.

The Yamamutsun struggle is part of a much larger struggle of indigenous peoples, spanning across not just North America, but the entire globe. If you want to take a deeper dive into indigenous resistance and regeneration, go to our website at radioproject.org for information on how to listen to the full version of Della Duncan and Robert Raymond's exploration of the struggles of the Wet'suwet'en peoples in Canada, the Inuit in the Arctic, and the Sami people in northern Sweden. This episode was supported by the Satterberg Foundation. The Making Contact team is Jessica Partnow, Anita Johnson, Salima Hamarani, Sabine Blazin, and I'm Monica Lopez. 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
1: The Public News Service DOAA Newscast, July the 6th, 2026. I'm Mike Clifford. Officials say this weekend's extreme heat on the East Coast likely caused the deaths of 25 people in New Jersey. New Jersey Health Commissioner Dr. Raynard Washington said, unfortunately, many of these individuals were found in homes without air conditioning, adding a few were outside their residences, some on the street and some in parked cars. ABC News notes New Jersey Governor Mikey Sherrill said that thunderstorms Friday night and over the weekend across the state knocked out power to nearly 300,000 utility customers and that wind gusts of up to 80 miles an hour toppled trees and power lines. Meantime, Ohio is predicted to lose thousands of jobs and billions of dollars due to the passage of H.R. 1 last year. A health group says that Trump's Rural Health Transformation Fund, an initiative approved under H.R. 1, does not make up for the bill's wide-ranging cuts to social wellness programs.
2: According to the Commonwealth Fund Analysis Report, the loss in funding for health care and the SNAP Federal Food Assistance Program could eliminate up to 52,000 jobs and reduce the state's GDP by around $5.5 billion. Health Policy Institute of Ohio analyst Brian O'Rourke says families will struggle to afford basic costs.
3: We're losing a lot of federal funding for these programs, which is going to potentially shift more costs onto Ohio, which will pressure our state economy. We're going to see an intersection with the broader affordability trends that people have been talking about for the last year.
2: Congress authorized Ohio to receive $200 million from the Rural Health Transformation Fund to address fears of Medicaid cuts leading to rural hospital closures. The program will invest $50 billion nationwide by 2030. Critics argue it will not be enough to save Ohio's medical workforce and will leave too many workers unemployed. This story was produced in association with Media in the Public Interest and funded in part by the George Gund Foundation. I'm Terry D. reporting.
1: And researchers in Detroit say they've identified a naturally occurring genetic variant that appears to lower the risk of colorectal cancer. It is the third most commonly diagnosed cancer in the U.S. and the second leading cause of cancer deaths.
4: The study led by scientists at the Barbara Ann Karmanos Cancer Institute and Wayne State University found that about 14% of people carry the gene. Alan Johansson, lead author of the project, says the discovery is the result of decades of research.
5: My mentor in the late 90s discovered this mutation, this DNA variant called 6A, and ever since then we've worked on this extensively and we've finally uncovered that individuals carrying this are at a lower risk of developing colorectal cancer.
4: Those involved in the study caution that more research is needed before the findings change patient care. Crystal Blair reporting.
1: This is Public.
6: 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Today is Monday, July 6, 2026. The sun clocks in for overtime today, sending temperatures soaring to 90 degrees. Shade is a prime real estate. No meaningful chance of rain. Looking ahead, the week keeps cranking up the thermostat, with highs climbing into the mid to upper 90s by Thursday and Friday. It's less summer breeze and more hairdryer pointed at your face. Expect nightly closures on parts of 5th Street and various lane restrictions around town. Visit nvroads.com to map out your route. I hope you had a great weekend celebrating America's 250th birthday. The holiday weekend is still echoing through the headlines. The Freedom Cruise filled the streets with polished classics. The Soap Box Derby proved gravity remains undefeated. And the new Garrison flags at Carson Tahoe reminded everyone that patriotism looks pretty good when it catches the breeze. The crowds at Genoa's Americana Festival and 4th of July Parade were so large they rivaled the town's population from decades ago. Carson City is preparing to launch a more transparent online court system. The online case management system is on track to launch an online case management system within the next 18 months. You'll be able to view court calendars, search cases, and view court filings for free, file documents electronically, and view publicly available court records through an online public portal. The project is backed by $2.3 million in funding. You can find details at both Carson Now and at the NV Indy. You'll be happy to know the two suspects involved in that Carson City stabbing last Thursday are in custody. See more at Carson Now. Carson City resident Tyler Cawley is stepping back into the spotlight with the Professional Fighters League later this month. Around here, we're rooting for him to keep the punches inside the cage and the victory interview outside of it. Another story in the Nevada Appeal follows Carson City residents competing for the TV show America's Got Talent. Whether they're singers, dancers, magicians, or capable of balancing a lawn chair on one finger while yodeling, the capital city is making sure Hollywood knows Nevada is more than casinos and sagebrush. That's in the Nevada Appeal. Over in Douglas County, the Genoa Fuels hand crew was called into action twice over the weekend, helping battle the 3,000-acre Dutch Flats fire near Winnemucca after already responding to a fire in Gold Hill. Closer to home, East Fork fire crews also extinguished two fireworks-related blazes in the Gardnerville Ranchos. Moral of the story, fireworks are much prettier when they stay in the sky. Around here, summer plans apparently include getting punched. Douglas County native Sullivan Cawley is back in the Professional Fighters League on July 25th, stepping into the cage with an 8-2 record and a top-5 ranking. See the Record Courier for more. Over in Douglas County, the Genoa Fuels hand crew was called into action twice over the holiday weekend, battling the Dutch Flats fire near Winnemucca. And that's your Monday morning, Nevada Capital News. Thanks for tuning in to KNVC 95.1. Our Doug Weedy brings you everything you need to know to start your day tomorrow, and I'll see you back here on Wednesday. Make it a great day, everybody. I'm Lori LeClaire.
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Rolls on the floor. Doing just sits there in all of his glory on Monday morning, way over in the corner of the basement, going, But the old one went.

like a television set. New one just sits there going, But the old one went

0: 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A symphony.
1: So, when should we all come in?
2: Hey, I thought you was going to trickle in.
1: I'm sorry.

Collins wheat, Miss Collins Moore. What made her son Lewis leave his home? Angels laid him away. Angels laid him away. Laid him 6 feet under the clay.

Arm shot one and Louis shot two. Shot Paul Collins, shot him through and through.

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Well, they sort 'em and stretch 'em and tail 'em down like they did in days gone by. 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
0: It's going?
1: It's almost gone. How are you?
0: All right, what you doing?
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4: Welcome to the Ralph Nader Radio Hour. My name is Steve Scrovan, along with my trusty co-host, David Feldman. Hello, David.
5: Happy 250th.
4: Thank you very much. And our producer, Hannah Feldman. Happy 250th to you, Hannah.
6: Thank you. You don't look a day over 249.
4: Thank you. And the man of the hour, who's been here for considerably longer than the rest of us, Ralph Nader. Hello, Ralph.
7: Hello, everybody. You're going to hear a program about Trump and big corporations' coup d'etat overthrowing what was left of our Democratic Republic.
4: When Donald Trump was a casino mogul, he went bankrupt 6 times. Many of his other ventures, like Trump fragrances, Trump ice, Trump steaks, Trump vodka, never panned out. Then he figured out that the best way to make money was to become president of the United States. And he's cashing in. According to the New York Times, Trump has pulled in at least $2 billion since returning to the White House, particularly through his crypto businesses. That's the theme of our program today. Our first guest will be Prothap Chatterjee, an investigative journalist and executive director of CorpWatch. We'll speak to Prothap about CorpWatch's recent report, MAGA Inc., a guide to Donald Trump's world of crypto czars, tech titans, and prison profiteers. And that details the companies that are benefiting the most from the MAGA movement. Our second guest, Elliot Nagin, is executive editor of Money Trail, a Substack newsletter tracking the intersection of money, politics, and power. He's going to talk to us, among other things, the boondoggles that are Trump's arch of triumph and his completely unnecessary ballroom. As always, somewhere in the middle, we'll check in with our intrepid corporate crime reporter, Russell Mokyber. But first, let's find out which schemers are sitting at the top of Trump's payola pyramid. David?
5: Prothap Chatterjee is an investigative journalist, producer, and executive director of CorpWatch, an organization that works to promote environmental, social, and human rights by holding multinational corporations accountable for their actions. He is the author of several books, including Verax, The True History of Whistleblowers, Drone Warfare, and Mass Surveillance, Halliburton's Army, and Iraq Inc., A Profitable Occupation. Welcome back to the Ralph Nader Radio Hour, Prothap Chatterjee.
8: Thank you, David, and thank you, Ralph.
7: Hey, welcome back, Prothap. You just produced a report called MAGA Inc. You have a picture of the White House with a banner on the top, sold, and the subtitle is A Guide to Donald Trump's World of Crypto Czars, Tech Titans, and Prison Profiteers. But what this report really shows the readers, Prothap, is the maturation of a fascist state, embedding a corporate state, the combination of giant business and big government, serving the giant business directly against the interests of the people and violating the Constitution of the United States and many federal statutes. We are witnessing, month after month, the deeper establishment of an overthrown government into the rancid pit of American-style fascism, with Trump as the dictator. These are not understatements. We can document this from A to Z, and what Prothap has produced here with CorpWatch is a preliminary sketch of 3 major industries that are corrupting our government and colluding with Trump to impose an even more dictatorial regime and profit center from the White House. The three that are in this report are crypto czars, tech titans, and prison profiteers. That's private prisons, for example. So let's start with the crypto czars. How do they embed their way into the world of Donald Trump and his financial relatives who are business partners with him?
8: Thank you, Ralph. I think the short answer to that, and there's a much longer answer, is probably Howard Lutnick, who is the former head and CEO of Cantor Fitzgerald Bank. Because as recently as September 2021, Trump himself denounced crypto as a scam. And literally in the 2 years before he became president, he had a complete conversion over to the crypto industry, crypto finance, and that sort of thing. The business that his family runs, called World Liberty Financial, it's run by his three sons, together with the sons of Steve Witkoff, Alex and Zach, I think, is actually a replay of how Trump has run businesses in the past. As you know, as many people know, Trump basically lends his name to enterprises to make money. So, for example, Trump has hotels. He franchises his name out. He doesn't actually run any of these hotels. And over history, over the last 50 years or so, he has sold Trump fragrances. He sold Trump ice. He just put his name on it. And like the Trumps, where he tries to invite you in for the idea of luxury living, he's done the same with crypto here. And just yesterday, just a couple of days ago, the New York Times and various other newspapers have revealed the president's own admission as to how much he's made in the last year. And the vast majority of his profits in 2025 have come from crypto. Approximately, Forbes estimates that about of his $6 billion estimated fortune, there's never an exact amount because he doesn't disclose a lot of things, approximately $3 billion came from crypto. And in 2025, $636 million came from the Trump meme coin. I'll come back to that in a second. And easily over $500 million comes from something called decentralized finance and stable coins. This is something that he didn't do in the past, but he's realized that all he has to do is put his name on these things and then take a cut of the proceeds. So everybody knows about Bitcoin. And Bitcoin, you know, is a speculative asset. It goes up and it can come down and goes up and comes down again. But Trump is not doing this at all. What he's doing is selling coins, untraceable coins, and he's charging people to use these coins. So the point of crypto coins is cryptocurrency, as some may know, is essentially a way of tracking transactions. It's a database, a ledger, as you might call it. And let's say I had a coin and I sold it to you, Ralph. We can trust the money has the transfer has been made because we can track it through this unbreakable blockchain, it's called. But the reality is nobody else can see what's in that blockchain. And so it makes it a perfect vehicle for people who don't want their money to be traced. So this is drug dealers, gun traffickers, all sorts of criminals are using this money. And in particular, what Trump is marketing is something called a stable coin. Now, if I have a dollar, I can get a WF1 stable coin from Donald Trump. He takes a cut, he takes a fee for that, and I get to keep that money. It's not a dollar, but it's technically backed by the assets they have, and I transfer it to whomever I want. Now, normally, if you put money in a bank, they give you interest. But with a stable coin, there's no interest because you're actually not interested in the interest. You're interested in turning money that is, let's say, laundering money from point A to point B. And so this is where he's making his money. He's selling the idea that if you buy a Trump stablecoin, there's another level of it called decentralized finance, which replaces the whole banking system, then you have his guarantee that your money will get from point A to point B and it will be traced. But it will not be traced by the financial regulators.
7: It's bigger than that. He's made sure that the Securities Exchange Commission has dropped cases initiated under the Biden administration about the cryptocurrency crooks alleged. And they've stopped enforcing the law against cryptocurrency because they know that a co-partner is Donald Trump glaring down at the SEC and his appointed chair who does his bidding. So cryptocurrency is utilized heavily by criminal elements all over the world. That's widely recognized. They find that it's easier to be secretive in their dealings than using dollar currencies. And as a result, it's been used all over the world by crooks, by dictators, by the most underground type operators, drug traffickers, etc., with impunity, because they know the boss in the White House is a partner in the cryptocurrency industry. Isn't that right?
8: That's absolutely right. It's a perfect segue to a company called Tether. Tether issues stablecoins, just like Trump, but Tether stablecoin is actually the biggest stablecoin you can. They issue the most stablecoins of all cryptocurrency companies in the world. And it's run by two Italians, a guy called Giancarlo Devasini, who lives in Switzerland, and another guy called Paolo Arduino. And there were 19 investigations, as you said, Ralph, against them in the last several years, most of which have been dropped after Trump came to power. And in fact, Paolo Arduino, who is the CEO, didn't ever visit the United States for fear of being arrested for having enabled drug dealers, gun traffickers, what have you, to be able to transfer money secretly. But the moment Trump became president, he was able to come to the U.S. and he took pictures, selfies of himself in Washington, D.C., and he got to visit the White House to watch Trump sign in a new act called the Genius Act, making cryptocurrency legal. So the biggest company behind the cryptocurrency used by criminals and drug dealers and gun traffickers has come out of the shadows into the light, thanks specifically to the credibility issued, offered by the Trump administration. And so this is really a sea change. And it's backed in particular, just to make another segue, by a bank from Wall Street called Cantor Fitzgerald. It's not as well known as, let's say, Bank of America or Citibank, because it's a financial services firm run by Howard Lutnick, who I mentioned at the beginning, now the Secretary of Commerce, but previously ran the firm for many years. And they had a conference about a year and a half ago in Miami, to which the top financial regulator, they're a big funder of cryptocurrency and other things which we'll get to, probably buying sites to build ICE detention centers and that sort of thing. But when they had a conference, their annual conference, they were able to invite Ted Cruz, the chair of the U.S. Senate Committee on Commerce, Science and Transportation, Paul Atkins, the chair of the SEC, and Caroline Pham, who was at the time acting chair of the CFTC. These people came together under the son of Howard Lutnick, Secretary of Commerce, 27-year-old Brandon Lutnick. These are the biggest funders of Tether, and these are the people who are making it possible. So it's a group of people working together with some of the top administration officials today,
7: yeah,
8: it's possible for people to be able to launder money into the United States.
7: Well, there's no end to what Trump is trying to do to normalize cryptocurrency. He's pressing to allow pension funds and other fiduciary institutions to invest in cryptocurrency. He's pressuring the Treasury Department to make it more of a normal adjunct to dollar currency. And he appointed as Secretary of Commerce someone who's deep into, as you say, cryptocurrency. His name is Howard Lutnick, and he was a longtime backer of Trump in the 2020 and 2024 elections, and he already knew Trump quite well. Lutnick likes to tell stories in your report. You refer to stories about how the two men, fellow New Yorkers, quote, chased the same girls, end quote, together in the 1990s. That's a quote by Lutnick. And he's like a front runner for Trump on all of this. Listeners might be asking now, if all this is criminal activity, where's the criminal prosecution? Where are the prosecutors? Well, Trump controls the Justice Department. The Justice Department controls the federal prosecutors. And the Supreme Court in Trump versus U.S. 2 years ago gave him and other presidents immunity from criminal prosecution. And that's what Trump goes to work every day, realizing that he can do whatever he wants. The only thing that can stop him is impeachment and removal from office. If he got the Republicans in control of Congress on that one. So there's really nothing to stop him. He gets exposed regularly in the mainstream press. It doesn't stop him. Now, this report is very key. Before we go on to another company, Palantir, in your report and the machinations of that company. How do people get a hold of this report? And say it twice, slowly and clearly.
8: So the report is available on our website, which is www.corpwatch, which is corpwatch.org. Right there on the front page. Again, it's corpwatch, corpwatch.org. You can download it as a PDF, the full report, or we've also broken it up into one on each of the companies, like Palantir and Tether and Geo Group, etc. So you can look at each individual article if you want. But again, it's corpwatch.org, and you can get a report to MAGA Inc. right there.
7: And it's not very long. It's about 50 pages, very dark print with pictures of some of the culprits throughout. So what you have to know is that Prothap knows how to make a report interesting and not just important. Now, give us a lowdown on a perfect example of the corporate state and catering to Trump's imperial empire around the world, as well as to his ability to place Americans under direct surveillance without their even knowing it. Tell us about Palantir and how it's getting rich pursuing Trump's purposes.
8: Palantir is really critical to understanding how the surveillance state works, especially in identifying people to deport and locations and people to kill in Trump's new wars overseas, such as in Iran. Just to give an example, on the first day of Operation Epic Fury, February 28, 2026, the U.S. military bombed a school in southern Iran in the town of Menab and killed over 150 schoolgirls. So this was a direct result of the use of a database created by Palantir. And on top of that, there was an artificial intelligence software program called Claude from Anthropic. But really, the critical element was Palantir. And this is the same thing that's used in Minnesota, in Oregon, all over the United States. When ICE officials show up and they look for people, they're essentially using a Palantir database to be able to search for individuals that they want to put in jail and deport. Well, how do they do this? So Palantir has only existed for probably less than 20 years. And interestingly enough, I had several run-ins with them over the years through the course of different jobs that I held. Initially, I met them when I was working for a think tank in Washington, D.C., called the Center for American Progress. And my job was, in part, during the Obama administration, helping the think tank, the Center for American Progress, and the White House look into ways of reducing federal contracting waste. And one of the things that the Obama administration was very keen on was to turn over data from government-managed databases into the private sector. And what was very interesting about this was the companies that came and asked and looked for contracts, which they said they would do for free, companies like Palantir. Some years later, I was on the board of Amnesty International and in the US, and Palantir approached us with the same basic idea, which they said is we'll take your data and we'll help you sort through it to find new donors, to find new issues of human rights, and we'll do it for free. This is Palantir's modus operandi. They take data and they turn it to something that looks really nice and pinpoint things, actionable things. So but at the end of the day, at its heart, it's actually just a spreadsheet on steroids. And what it does, I know this because Palantir showed us what they did. I saw this not only in those two occasions, but also when I was doing research for my report on drone contractors. I went to military fairs and they showed us the data they used. And what they did was something that looked like magic, particularly to the police, to immigration officers and soldiers. Here in London, where I now live, the same thing with the Metropolitan Police. They take streams of data, trillions of points of data, and they turn it into something that looks like an answer. But the reality, and in fact, there's a contrarian point of view as to why this doesn't work. And that's here, again, in the UK, where doctors and nurses have been using that same data, and they realize they have, in the National Health Service in the United Kingdom, doctors and nurses are up in arms because they know that what the data does, and obviously data is, put bad data in, you get bad data out. And so what's happened is doctors and nurses know that Palantir's data, analytical capabilities, are actually extremely simplistic and terrible. But when it comes to looking for an easy solution, that's what Palantir offers. And they've been able to offer this to the Trump administration to have them speed up their political plans, such as deportation, such as waging war against Iran, by giving them easy answers.
7: In your report on Palantir, which is very profitable, so-called private corporation, you have this very revealing paragraph, and I want to quote it. And remember, this is under George W. Bush and Dick Cheney. Here's the quote. Palantir was founded in 2003 and bankrolled by a NQTEL, the investment arm of the CIA, to build data analysis and surveillance tools for many U.S. military and national security agencies, end quote. So here's the way the fascist corporate state gets built, listeners. It's a two-way exchange. Let me ask you this question. Why couldn't the CIA have done this themselves? Why did they have to outsource it to a new company, Palantir?
8: Well, I think it's in order to evade scrutiny, also because the CIA itself is actually not as competent as people sometimes make it out to be, and also because the technology that they want to use is something that is largely held by the private sector. And Project Maven, for example, is a perfect example of how Palantir takes military data and turns it into targets to kill. And this was actually originally a contract that was offered to companies like Google, who refused to do it. And so instead, Palantir jumped in. Literally, Silicon Valley tech executives actually rose up and said, we will not do this. And so the CIA turned, well, actually not just the CIA, but also the National Geospatial Intelligence Agency, known as the NGA, to offer their services. And they turned to Palantir, and Palantir said, we'll help you build whatever you want. There's a guy by the name of Shyam Sankar who built a lot of technology. He's their chief technology officer. And he offered to do whatever it is that they wanted to give them the solutions that they needed.
7: You also covered Oracle Corporation. This is another two-way deal, listeners. Oracle Corporation owns Paramount, and they wanted merger approval from the Justice Department to acquire media companies. And so they provided Trump with all kinds of support for his pet projects, and they got approval. So now Oracle owns CBS, Columbia Broadcast, CBS, and CNN. And it's extremely right-wing. It's very pro-empire, great, huge supporter of Israel's genocide in Palestine. And Trump got what he wanted from them. He not only got all kinds of support for his projects, but he got an increasing level of corporate censorship on media outlets that used to report fairly on Trump's abuses, including CNN. I want you to tell our listeners about Energy Transfer Oil Company that has been working overtime to wear down and destroy Greenpeace. Tell us about Energy Transfer, its connections with Trump, and what it's gotten away with.
8: Energy Transfer is a pipeline company, and they are probably one of the five biggest energy pipeline companies in the world, and they have a presence, huge presence, in about 44 states. What they do is they don't build power plants, and they don't use the gas. They simply transport. And this is a huge business. So, Ralph, what you referred to was a pipeline in North Dakota called the Dakota Access Pipeline, DAPL, and organizations, tribes, community groups, environmental activists in that area went to protest against the pipeline about 5 years ago. And Energy Transfer went after them. They went after Greenpeace, at that time run by Annie Leonard, and claimed that Greenpeace, and in fact, Greenpeace actually was not organizing the protest. They simply supported and helped the activists. They didn't organize anything. But Energy Transfer took them to court and won a decision in North Dakota of $667 million, which will essentially bankrupt Greenpeace completely. So they're extremely aggressive against going against environmental activists, community activists, anybody who opposes their pipelines. The company has had, I think, in the last 25 years, according to Violation Tracker, $560 million worth of U.S. government fines for the 877 times they've spilled oil or had different kinds of accidents. Now, Energy Transfer itself Why are they so important today? Well, one of the reasons is the CEO is a man by the name of Kelsey Warren. Kelsey Warren is one of the biggest donors to Donald Trump, and he held a big fundraiser for Trump when he was coming back into power. And another key person at Energy Transfer Project is a man by the name of Rick Perry. And Rick Perry was a board member of Energy Transfer before he became Secretary of Energy in the first Trump administration, and then returned to becoming a board member again. So these are Trump's cronies. And the reason why he is helping them out is because he hopes that they will help build the infrastructure to provide power to the large new data centers and artificial intelligence business that is powering a lot of Silicon Valley today. So Energy Transfer data centers, which are critical to artificial intelligence today, need uninterrupted power supplies. And that you could run it in solar power, you could run it in wind power. But the only way to quickly provide power to these data centers, a lot of them being built in Texas in particular, but throughout the United States, is you need pipelines to supply them with power. And that's what Trump's cronies, Kelsey Warren, Rick Perry, big donors, helped make possible.
7: You're chronicling essentially an ongoing coup d'etat here, corporations and Trump, and getting away with it for reasons we just alluded to, the Supreme Court and the GOP control over Congress and the feeble Democratic minority in Congress that could have initiated far more opposition than Hakeem Jeffries and Chuck Schumer are willing to tolerate and continue to dial for corporate campaign dollars. At any rate, you point out that Energy Transfer is a company that's very close to Trump, but most people never heard of it. Why is it that most people never heard of Energy Transfer?
8: Well, I think partly because of the nature of the business, because they build pipelines, so it's not something... You buy gas from Shell, you buy gas from Chevron, you know, you see products out there, but Energy Transfer, whose name is sort of almost forgettable, is also something that's not producing something to sell directly to the public. So they're not as well known. And they only became, I think, really famous because of their harsh crackdown on activists in North Dakota, the Standing Rock Sioux tribe, and that's when they've suddenly shot to public attention. But they're outside of public attention mostly because they build pipelines.
7: Well, you know, there's a section in your introduction that really brilliantly summarizes and exposes the myth that Trump was a successful business person. You compare the way he came down with Melania on the escalator at Trump Tower to announce his candidacy for the presidency on the first round in 2015. And I want to read this short paragraph, which will debunk any image making by Trump about his successful business career. He's actually a failed businessman. And here's the paragraph, quote, "It was a classic media launch that Trump has enacted many times before for a variety of products. Many products have quietly folded after selling virtually nothing, like Trump fragrances, Trump ice, Trump steaks, Trump vodka, Trump long-distance phone service, and Trump shuttle luxury flights, while others have imploded in spectacular fashion. His casino, hotel, and resort businesses have filed for bankruptcy no less than 6 times, end quote. And when that issue of bankruptcy was raised in the debates with his Republican competitors during the Republican primary in 2016, he basically said, bankruptcy, that's a competitive tactic. He made no apologies for that, basically stripping his creditors, unemploying his workers, and shafting his consumers. Remember Trump University, which also collapsed, and he had to pay some damages for his defrauded students after some litigation. Again, listeners might say, how can someone like this be elected president? This is one of the great stories in political science. Books, encyclopedias will be written on how Trump rose to power, how he escaped the sheriff at every stage, how he bulldozed people who sued him, how he bought into politicians, how he manipulated the media, which before he ever indicated he was going to go into politics, gave him enormous coverage. Howard Stern, he was even on Phil Donahue's show because of his outrageous statements, including those about women, that brought him just more media and brought him more notoriety which he turned into votes to win the election in 2024. He won it by the votes. And in 2016, he lost the popular vote to Hillary Clinton, but he sneaked by on the antiquated Electoral College tally. I want you to tell our listeners about the private prison industry, corporate prisons, which should never be allowed. You don't have private corporations whose top priority is profits governing the incarceration and constitutional rights of prisoners. This is something that was pushed by the Republican Party and not really opposed vigorously by the Democratic Party, although Biden paused any more construction and contracts with private prisons. Tell us about the GEO Group, the Core Civic, and the CSI Aviation Company.
8: Sure. Core Civic and GEO Group are the two biggest managers, owners, operators of private prisons across the United States. And CSI Aviation is an air flight broker. They are actually the biggest new winner of federal dollars as a result of the deportation, but we'll come to them in a second. So Core Civic and GEO Group manage private prisons, and so they often take over old sites. For example, in California City, there was a state-run prison that was shut down, and when Donald Trump announced that he was going to be deporting lots of people, they were able to win a contract to reopen. Core Civic was able to reopen that prison. The same for the GEO Group in New Jersey, in Newark. There's a prison called Delaney Hall that had been closed down, and they got contracts to reopen these prisons to be able to incarcerate thousands, tens of thousands of people that were being rounded up on the streets of Minneapolis, Chicago, in Oregon, and in Los Angeles. So what these companies do is they charge a fee per prisoner they hold per night, kind of like a hotel, except it's not a hotel, and the services are terrible. That in one particular case, in Delaney Hall, I think, they had one doctor for 800 prisoners who were in really abject conditions because they weren't being properly fed. They were not being treated very well. And so the company, however, is not judged on the services they provide, as you might be at a hotel, let's say a Trump hotel, but they are judged on the number of days they house these people. And so there are two particular individuals who came to public attention because they were swept off the streets because of their activism against Israel's genocide in Palestine, namely Mahmoud Khalil and Rumeysa Ozturk. Both of them were imprisoned in GEO Group prisons in southern Louisiana. And this is where they make their money. So the number of people that have been arrested and deported, I think in 2025, is about 140,000 people. The first stop after they're arrested by ISIS, we're thrown into prisons like California City in California, Delaney Hall in New Jersey, or the prisons in Louisiana. And then eventually they're put on planes run by private airlines, companies like Global X, companies like Avelo, who have their own aircraft and who are managed by a bigger company run by a Trump crony by the name of Alan Way. The name of that company is CSI Aviation. You won't see CSI Aviation stamped on planes in airports in New York or Houston or Seattle because they basically rent these planes on behalf of ICE. Now, what's even more interesting about this is historically, plane spotters are able to track these planes and figure out where they're taking people. So during the Bush administration, investigative journalists were able to figure out where prisoners were being taken to secret sites to be tortured. Well, under Trump, all those rules by which you can track planes have been taken away on behalf of particularly of CSI Aviation. So no longer do they use individual call signs. Their tail numbers are obscured, and it's in order to be able to quickly and secretly transport people out of the country to destinations like the Honduras, El Salvador, Brazil. And this contract went to CSI Aviation. And the CEO is Alan Way, not very well known, but also a big funder of Trump and held a huge fundraiser at one of the company's hangars in New Mexico when the last time Trump ran for president back in 2024, I guess. These are the companies that are making huge amounts of money out of imprisoning and deportation. And despite the fact that this is opposed hugely, local politicians in New Jersey, the mayor of New York, Russ Baraka, was arrested for protesting against the GEO Group prison. The governor, Mikey Sherrill, spoke out against it. And one of the state senators, Andy Kim, was even struck by ICE officers with crowd control ammunition when he showed up to protest against the way they were treating the prisoners.
7: Okay. The one thing I like about this report, Pratap, is that you have a section called Pushing Back, and you show how all over the country, huge backlash from left and right voters against the data centers. Some people may not know how many data centers there are. There are 3,500 operating data centers, and 40% of the American people are within 5 miles of a data center, and they want to build another 2,000. This is corporations running amok, not telling us what this data is about, not telling us who's going to use it, surrounded by secrecy, data centers who drain away critical water resources, pollute the air. They have a constant whine 24 hours a day, noise. They are raising electricity rates for consumers all over the country and in other ways taking up enormous land, including farmland, to expand these monsters, which have been criticized on Capitol Hill, not sufficiently compelled to obey subpoenas for really detailed information. Also, you have other examples where citizens all over the country are pushing back against a lot of the abuses that you describe in this report, MAGA Inc., which I urge all of you to read and to get your relatives and friends to read it and to tell local libraries to make it accessible because it's online, because it basically outlines what scholars have called corporate fascism in Washington, and to the shame of these large corporations who are cooperating with Trump and benefiting from him and giving him all kinds of goodies for his projects and his events, they're going to go down in disgrace historically for how they turned their back on the most elementary expectations of corporate decency that their workers, customers, and shareholders, such as pension funds, have a right to expect. Let's go to David.
5: 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It's pretty phenomenal, the database. 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
8: CorpWatch is a small nonprofit. And what we do is we do investigative journalism, and we do it in support of social justice and fighting against environmental abuse and against human rights abuse. And for that, we focus on companies that have broken the law and have sometimes not just only broken the law, but also abused people within the law. And we try to highlight that. So we have articles, a database of articles from around the country, around the world. And also we have a guide to corporations called Gulliver. And you can go in there. There's about 100 companies there, and we hope to expand it. And you can go through the history of corporate abuse and of resistance against this. We try to highlight that. We really try to highlight how people are fighting back. And one of the things, actually, in the modern day, we kind of thought that the internet was going to give us all the answers in the world. We'd be able to find every piece of information. But really, in the last 5 years, I would say that the degradation of the internet has meant that a lot of information that we could easily access, perhaps in libraries and things like that we now rely on Google for, is disappearing. You can no longer, particularly with AI, find accurate information on human rights issues and environmental issues. And what we're trying to do is to archive the most important stories about these corporations going back decades in one place. So if you pick a company like Exxon, or you pick a company like McDonald's, you can go back and see without having to do a Google search and to wade through all those ads and all the kind of stuff they push at you. You can find in one place the abuses that have occurred, who's fought back and who's won. That's the purpose.
5: They're almost like trading cards. That's what's so great about it. It's a quick synopsis, and it's just great.
8: Thank you. We did actually in the past have trading cards. We don't anymore, but we did in the Bush administration. We had a deck called the War Profiteers, the 52 biggest war profiteers, but that's out of print.
7: Good question, David. We've been talking to Pratap Chatterjee, who is executive director of the group CorpWatch, which put out this marvelous report called MAGA Inc., which you need to read, and you can get it by tell them how they can get it once more.
8: The easiest and best way to do it is to go to our website, www.corpwatch.org. And again, that's corpwatch.org. Go to the website, and the report is right there on the front page. You can download it as a PDF. You can browse each company. We've broken it up into 15 articles and the 15 different companies from CoreCivic and Oracle. All you can look at each company separately. You can go through the many other articles on the website, but just go to the website, and that's the easiest way to read this report.
7: Thank you very much, Prothap.
4: 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When we come back, we'll talk about how Donald Trump is trying to make his mark on Washington, D.C. by building monuments to himself. But first, let's check in with our corporate crime reporter, Russell Mokyber.
9: From the National Press Building in Washington, D.C., this is your Corporate Crime Reporter Morning Minute for Friday, July 3, 2026. I'm Russell Mokyber. The Supreme Court last week sided with Bayer, the manufacturer of the weed killer Roundup, overturning a jury award for a Missouri man who claimed the widely used herbicide caused cancer. That's going to report in the New York Times. In a 7-2 decision written by Justice Brett Kavanaugh, the majority found that a federal law that regulates pesticides barred the Missouri man's lawsuit. Justice Kavanaugh wrote that the Missouri case would require a cancer warning on Roundup's label, which would directly conflict with the label required by the federal EPA. Because of the conflict, he wrote, federal law expressly preempts the Missouri man's claim, the judge wrote. Justices Ketanji Brown Jackson, a liberal, was joined by Neil Gorsuch, a conservative, in dissent. Justice Jackson wrote that in her view, the majority had misunderstood the scope of federal law. For the Corporate Crime Reporter, I'm Russell Mokyber.
4: Thank you, Russell. Welcome back to the Ralph Nader Radio Hour. I'm Steve Scrovan, along with David Feldman, Hannah, and Ralph. No other president has ever built monuments to himself until now. David?
5: Elliot Nagin, executive editor of the Substack newsletter Money Trail, is an award-winning writer, illustrator, and publication designer. Prior to co-founding Money Trail in February 2025, he was managing editor of American Journalism Review, editor and art director of Public Citizen and Nuclear Times magazines, a news editor at NPR, and a regular contributor to HuffPost and the Union of Concerned Scientists Equation. Welcome to the Ralph Nader Radio Hour, Elliot Nagin.
10: Good to be here. Thanks for having me.
7: Welcome, Elliot. Before I started this interview, I was talking with you, Elliot, and I said, we're witnessing in this country a total fascist overthrow of what's left of our democratic government and democratic institutions. And the Congress is

0: kinds of places. Why don't you give us a sense of how grandiose he is and what the resistance is to some of his projects, especially the notorious 250-foot high arch that he wants to put, blocking the view to the Arlington National Cemetery, which veterans are vigorously opposing him on.
1: Well, yeah, Trump's arch is based on the Arc de Triomphe in Paris. For some reason, Trump has some kind of love affair for what the French do. The Arc de Triomphe in Paris was supposed to honor soldiers who fought and died for France during the French Revolutionary and Napoleonic Wars. The arch that Trump wants to build would be 250 feet high, right across the river, the Potomac River, from the Lincoln Memorial, and it would tower over the Lincoln Memorial. And yes, yeah, some veteran groups have sued to stop it. It's not clear. First of all, Trump is, his whole approach is ahistorical in the sense that the Arc de Triomphe commemorated military victories and commemorated the death and destruction of enemies. Trump didn't have a victory in Iran, and he actually started promoting this idea of an arch before he even invaded Iran. It's not clear what Trump would be commemorating, but what was telling is that a reporter asked Trump who the arch is for, or what the arch is for, and Trump pointed at himself and said, me. So this is all about self-aggrandizement on the part of Trump, which we see right and left. For people who live in Washington, the arch is just one example. There are other examples that are already in place. The banner at the entrance of the Department of Justice of his mugshot, the banner of him on the Labor Department next to Theodore, a banner of Theodore Roosevelt. There was a banner of him on the U.S. Department of Agriculture's entrance, and that's down, fortunately. It's not there anymore. We all know about him putting his name on the Kennedy Center, which has been removed. He put his name on the U.S. Institute of Peace, and it's still there. He had the Institute of Peace renamed in his name. So it's something what it's exactly what an autocrat would do, say, in what we see in North Korea, what we saw in Soviet Russia, what we saw in Maoist China, what we saw in Iraq when Saddam Hussein was the leader, where a leader puts his face on everything. We're also, the government just issued passports with Trump's face on them. And Trump wants to have the Treasury produce a $250 bill with his face on it. So every place you turn in Washington, it's hard to avoid seeing Trump's face or his name.
0: Well, do you anticipate if the Democrats win, they're going to tear all this down?
1: I would hope so. I mean, the directors of the Kennedy Center were forced to take his name off the Kennedy Center because the only people who can change the name of it is Congress. So I would assume that these banners and, but there are other things that it would be tough to get rid of. I mean, is he going to be able to build that ballroom? Will he be able to build the arch? Will the Democrats come in and take all this stuff down? Only time will tell.
0: Well, you know, there's a federal law prohibiting living presidents' mugshot being put on currency. So he's violating an explicit federal law in having his Treasury Secretary go to the U.S. Mint and basically say, prepare a $250 bill with Trump's face on it. So this isn't just voluntary egomaniac. He's not getting permits for a lot of his construction ideas. He's bypassing reviews by historic preservation groups. And of course, he's ignoring Congress. But the media is right on it. They are tracking everything, the Post and the Times, fortunately. Elliot, this ballroom is being built in defiance. He's tore down the east wing of the White House in defiance. The law can't keep up to him. Congress is not up to it. Now he's actually about to go above ground in building this garish, huge ballroom that overshadows the White House and is outraging architectural critics like Philip Kennicott of the Washington Post. What can you tell us about this?
1: Well, one aspect of it that the mainstream press has ignored is that it turns out that there is a government-owned ballroom less than a mile from the White House that would serve the purposes of a state dinner, which is one of the only events that you would need a ballroom for. If Trump builds a ballroom, it will not be used probably 360 days out of the year. I mean, like I said, the only event that a president would have that would necessitate a ballroom is a state dinner. Trump only had two in his first term of office. Biden had five. Trump has only had one so far with King Charles.

0: Obama had 12, but he had them in over an 8-year period. So to have a building that big that's going to be sitting empty for all that time makes no sense whatsoever. The good news, which the mainstream press has missed completely, is that there's a building called the Andrew W. Mellon Auditorium, which sits at 13th and Constitution Avenue, less than a mile from the White House. It's owned by the government. It was completed in 1935 for only $2 million, which is less than $50 million in today's dollars. Trump could get there with his Secret Service entourage in less than 10 minutes, maybe even 5 minutes if they cleared all the streets out. It's very close. Now, if you took a picture of this building and showed it side by side with the building that his architects are proposing to build, it looks very similar. It's a classical revival building and has this monumental front with six 62-foot Roman Doric columns. And it has an inside, it has an 8,000 square foot ballroom that can handle as close to 700 seated guests or as many as 1,000 people for a standing reception. Exactly what Trump is calling for. This building already exists. The government owns it, and it's filled with gold bling. The ballroom has this gilded gold frieze that wraps around the room, and it's got 45-foot tall Roman Doric columns along the perimeter. It was just renovated in 2023, and it's chock full of gold bling in the way that Trump is the White House into another golden, gilded palace. It looks just like that. And it turns out that Trump knows this building. He attended a press event there in late January to promote his Trump accounts. And he was speaking there in July 2025 at a White House-sponsored summit on artificial intelligence. He knows the building. And in 2020, it was the central hub for the Republican National Convention. And it's where Trump and Mike Pence, his vice president, gave their acceptance speeches. So they know this building. And anyway, it's famous for hosting the first North Atlantic Treaty meeting, which took place in 1949, that gave birth to NATO. So it's a very storied building. It's beautiful. And it's next door. And it's used for private and public events now. And there's no reason to build another one, especially one that's going to sit empty for most of the year. One other thing that people don't really understand is Trump keeps talking about a bunker in the basement as if it's something new. That bunker has been there since World War II. When he destroyed the East Wing, he destroyed it. Now, the East Wing at the time, before he destroyed it, had office space in there, and the First Lady and her staff and other offices were in there, and it was used on a daily basis. So it makes more sense to rebuild the building the way it was, rebuild the bunker, which was already there, and not put in a ballroom, which won't be used for most of the year. The daily press, the mainstream press, has not reported what I just said. I wrote an article about this on May 14th about how this ballroom is there that most people don't know about. I've been living in Washington for 40 years, and I only recently found out about this building because I've walked by it a bunch of times but didn't know what it was because there's so many classical revival buildings in town, and they all start to look alike. So I didn't know what it was, but I just found out what it was. I don't understand why the mainstream press doesn't point this out.
1: Well, he's claiming he's getting private corporate funding for all of this, which is illegal.
0: Well,
1: That violates the appropriations clause of the Constitution. Only Congress can appropriate money for such major projects, not private money. So if you have to return the East Wing to where it was, it's going to cost the taxpayer. I don't think these corporations from Silicon Valley and others are going to ante up to rebuild what they paid Trump to destroy.
0: well, right now, the cost of this ballroom has been escalating. First, it was $200 million, then it was $400 million, and now the Washington Post was able to get a hold of some documents that show that the cost is now pegged at $600 million, and half of it's supposed to be covered by taxpayers. But one thing that give credit to Public Citizen, the organization you founded years ago, it did a report that found out that more than half the donors that were identified as donating to the project when it was pegged at $400 million, including Amazon, Lockheed Martin, Palantir, have inked contracts with the federal government worth more than $50 billion in the last 6 months. That's a hell of a return on investment.
1: Yeah, well, that's what's going on. That's the corruption that is garnished on one side by bribery and the other side by extortion. They work hand in hand, and the companies know how to play that game. We've been speaking with Elliot Nagin, the founder and publisher of Money Trail. The subtext is who we are and what we do. If you want to find out, just Google Money Trail Substack, and you can enter into that very frequent compilation of very good information that you need to have as an engaged citizen. Thank you, Elliot Nagin.
0: Oh, well, thanks for having me. It was a pleasure to talk to you.
2: Stand up, stand up.
3: So, Ralph, to close out the show, you have some consumer tidbits for our audience. Tell us about that.
1: Yeah, well, you know, if you ever burn yourself in the kitchen with toaster or an oven, use aluminum foil. You just wrap aluminum foil around the burned area. It sucks the heat right out. It works like a charm. So always have a little aluminum foil ready in one of your kitchen drawers. And also, again, there's an article that antimicrobial soap does not work any better than regular soap and water. But it also may have a bad side effect by producing superbugs as a result of the mutational effect. Keep those two things in mind. No point spending money on antimicrobial soap when actual soap and water does the job. And then one other thing, this is a separate comment. You know, the media gives the craziest schemes by super rich corporate titans publicity. You know, if we listened to Elon Musk some years ago, there would be autonomous cars all over the roads and highways in America. That didn't happen. He kept predicting, and his predictions are false, but he kept getting huge publicity, which helped his Tesla stock, of course. But the premium example of a nutty idea was put forth by Meta CEO Mark Zuckerberg, who apparently is worth over $200 billion. And listen to this. In the Washington Post of September 11th, 2025, he was pushing something called the Metaverse, a multi-billion dollar scheme, which Zuckerberg thinks would transform human communications. Users would wear a headset that allows them to block out their real environment and fully immerse themselves in a digital world where they interact with other users. That's a quote by Zuckerberg. He adds that, quote, people in the future will turn to these virtual spaces for work, entertainment, and socializing, end quote. Okay, that was September 2025. About 6 months later, the New York Times reported that Zuckerberg had to scrap the whole scheme, which cost $80 billion. No more metaverse. So what kind of sanction did Zuckerberg get? He still can get interviews. He still can get praise. And he doesn't have to worry about shareholders for losing $80 billion. Why? Because he is a supreme corporate dictator, technically and legally. He owns the vast majority of voting shares. There are two-tier shares, voting shares and non-voting shares. And he owns the vast majority of voting shares. There's no way shareholders can fire him. It completely somersaults a cardinal principle of capitalism, which is if you own something, you should have some reasonable control over it. And that was the cardinal principle for shareholder accountability for their hired hands in the executive suite. Gone. $80 billion? No problem. He gets your data free, and he sells it to advertisers for huge prices. That's why his company has such a huge profit margin, because his inventory is free. Unlike a food store has to pay for the food and then mark it up. His inventory is free. All the data that you and his exploitation of children can provide. So think about all that. Thank you.
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3: 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Heidi ho, heidi hey, everybody. It's Katie Marie here. Afternoon Jazz Alternative will be coming your way, but I won't. I'm on vacation, so I'll catch you next week and hope you have a good week.

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This journey here from yesterday to today and now,

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Love does all the rest. This journey is a short one, so give it all your best.

Gee, you're wonderful. I want to take this opportunity, of course, now to congratulate you on your sterling performance in Dances in Love. You were wonderful. I don't know. I'm sure I can't find proper words to tell you just how we feel. All my life I wanted to be in a beautiful place like this. In a beautiful auditorium like this. With this many beautiful people like this. And we're very, very happy. And we'd like to continue to be. I'd like now to bring another, someone you've met before earlier. Yes, you can see the graceful motion as it moves. Off stage, into the wings, comes forward with an electrical appliance. Tyree Glenn, trombonist Tyree Glenn.

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bop, bop, bop, bop, bop, bop, bop, bop, bop, bop, bop, bop, bop, bop, bop, bop, bop, bop, bop, bop, bop, bop, bop, bop, bop, bop, bop, bop, bop, bop, bop, bop, bop, bop, bop, bop, bop, bop, bop, bop, 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bop, bop, bop, bop, bop, bop, bop, bop, bop, bop, bop, bop, bop, bop, bop, bop, bop, bop, bop, bop, bop, bop, bop, bop, bop, bop, bop, bop, bop, bop, bop, bop, bop, bop, bop, bop, bop, bop, bop, bop, bop, bop, bop, bop, bop, bop,

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1: 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Have a great afternoon.
2: Thomas Jefferson, the most forthcoming of the founding fathers, said, "We shall drive them, the savages, we shall drive them with the beasts of the forests into the stony mountains." Furthermore, Jefferson went on, "Our new nation will be the nest from which all America, North and South, is to be peopled. Expansion is the path to security. It means we take over the world, we take over space, take over the galaxy. There's no limit to how much you have to expand to guarantee security." And that's been the principle from the beginning.
3: That's Noam Chomsky, and this is Alternative Radio. I'm David Barsamian. This edition of AR features Noam Chomsky on the origins of U.S. imperialism. One way to understand how the United States operates around the world is the Godfather model. Obey the Don, and you'll be well rewarded. Cross him up, and it's lights out. The U.S. maintains its global power out of the barrel of a gun. Of course, for rhetorical purposes, Washington is dedicated to human rights, freedom, and democracy. In practice, it implements mafia-type rules. In its origins, the Founding Fathers emulated Britain. By the end of World War II, the Union Jack was replaced by the Stars and Stripes, and America ruled the waves. It invades, bombs, and occupies countries, imposes sanctions and blockades, and kidnaps and assassinates leaders. Noam Chomsky says, "Since its founding, America has scarcely had a year without resorting to violence." Our guest today is Noam Chomsky, the legendary MIT professor, who has led a most extraordinary life. In addition to his pioneering work in linguistics, he's been a leading voice for peace and social justice for many decades. This classic from the AR archives was recorded at Boston University in 2008. It's remarkable, in many ways, how it has stood the test of time. The names and dates have changed, but the overall framework remains largely intact. And now, Noam Chomsky, Origins of U.S. Imperialism.
2: I've been asked to talk about modern-day American imperialism. That's a rather challenging task. In fact, talking about American imperialism is a little bit like talking about triangular triangles. The United States is the one country that exists, as far as I know, and ever has, that was founded as an empire explicitly. According to the Founding Fathers, when the country was founded, it was a nascent empire. That's George Washington. Modern-day American imperialism is just a later phase of a process that has continued from the first moment without a break, going in a very steady line. So we're looking at one phase in a process that was initiated when the country was founded and has never changed. The model for the Founding Fathers, borrowed from Britain at that time, was the Roman Empire, and they wanted to emulate it. Even before the Revolution, these notions were very much alive. Benjamin Franklin 25 years before the revolution, complained to the British that they were imposing limits on the expansion of the colonies. And he objected to this. He, borrowing from Machiavelli, he admonished the British, I'm quoting him, that a prince that acquires new territories and removes the natives to give his people room will be remembered as the father of the nation. And George Washington agreed. He wanted to be the father of the nation. His view was that the gradual extension of our settlement will as certainly cause the savage as the wolf to retire, both being beasts of prey, though they differ in shape. Thomas Jefferson, the most forthcoming of the founding fathers, said, "We shall drive them, the savages. We shall drive them with the beasts of the forests into the stony mountains, and the country will ultimately be free of blot or mixture," meaning red or black. Wasn't quite achieved, but that was the goal. Furthermore, Jefferson went on, "Our new nation will be the nest from which all America, North and South, is to be peopled, displacing not only the red men here, but the Spanish-speaking population to the South and anyone else who happened to be around." There was a deterrent to those glorious aims, mainly Britain. And Britain was the most powerful military force in the world at the time, and it did prevent the steps that the founding fathers attempted to take. In particular, it blocked the invasion of Canada. The first invasion of Canada, attempted invasion of Canada, was before the Revolution, and there were several others later, but it was always blocked by British force, which is why Canada exists. The United States did not actually recognize Canada's existence until after the First World War. Another goal that was blocked by British force was Cuba. Again, the founding fathers regarded the taking over of Cuba as essential to the survival of the nascent empire. But the British fleet was in the way, and they were too powerful, just like the Russians blocked John F. Kennedy's invasions. However, they understood that it would sooner or later would come. The great grand strategist, John Quincy Adams, the sort of intellectual father of Manifest Destiny, he pointed out in the 1820s that we just have to wait. They said Cuba will sooner or later fall into our hands by the laws of political gravitation, just as an apple falls from the tree. What he meant is that over time, the United States would become more powerful, Britain would become weaker, and the deterrent would be overcome, which in fact finally happened. And we should not ignore these early events. They are very much related to current history. That's made very clear by scholarship on current affairs. So the major scholarly work on the Bush Doctrine, George W. Bush Doctrine, the preemptive war doctrine, major work is by John Lewis Gaddis, who's the most respected historian of the Cold War period. It's on the roots of the Bush Doctrine. And he traces it right back to John Quincy Adams, who is his hero, in particular to Andrew Jackson's invasion of Florida, which conquered Florida from the Spanish. And that was strongly approved by then Secretary of State Adams in a famous state paper in which he advocated the principle of preemptive war on the basis of the thesis that expansion is the path to security. So if we want to be secure, after all, we want to defend ourselves, we have to expand. At that time, expand into Florida. We were being threatened by what were called runaway slaves and lawless Indians who were in the way. They were threatening us by their existence, by barring our expansion. And as Gaddis points out, there's a straight line from that to George Bush. Now expansion is the path to security. It means we take over the world, we take over space, take over the galaxy. There's no limit to how much you have to expand to guarantee security. And that's been the principle from the beginning. Gaddis is a good historian, and he cites the right sources on the so-called Seminole War, Jackson's conquest of Florida, but he doesn't bother telling us what the sources say, and it's worth looking at what they say. They describe it as a war of murder and plunder and extermination, driving out the indigenous population. There were pretexts made, but they were so flimsy that nobody paid much attention to them. It was also the first executive war in violation of the Constitution, setting a precedent which has been followed ever since. There was no congressional authorization. It's all a lie. Adams lied through his teeth to Congress. I mean, it's all very familiar. So Gaddis is correct. It is the model for the Bush Doctrine. He approves of both of them, but that's a moral judgment. But his analysis is correct. Yes, what's happening now traces right back to the wars of extermination and plunder and murder and lying and deceit and so on, executive wars of that John Quincy Adams was the great spokesman for. Adams, incidentally, later in his life, regretted this after his own contributions were well in the past. He condemned the Mexican War as an executive war and terrible precedent. It wasn't a precedent. He'd established the precedent. And he also expressed remorse over what he called that hapless race of Native Americans, which we are exterminating with such merciless and perfidious cruelty. They knew what they were doing. Contemporary history likes to prettify it, but if you read the descriptions and the observations by the people who were involved, they knew exactly what they were doing. He expressed regret for it, but of course his own role was long past. It's commonly argued that American imperialism began in 1898, That's when the U.S. did finally succeed in conquering Cuba, and what's called in the history books liberating Cuba, namely intervening in order to prevent Cuba from liberating itself from Spain and turning it into a virtual colony as it remained till 1959, setting off hysteria in the United States, which hasn't ended yet, also conquering, taking over Hawaii, which was stolen by force and guile from its population, Puerto Rico, another colony, soon moving to the Philippines and liberating the Philippines, also liberating a couple of 100,000 souls to heaven in the process. And again, the reverberations of that extend right to the present. But the belief that the imperial thrust started in 1898 is an example of what historians of empire call the saltwater fallacy. The belief that you have an empire if you cross salt water. In fact, if the Mississippi River were as wide as the Irish Sea, the imperial thrust would have started much earlier. But that's an irrelevance. I mean, expanding over settled territory is no different from expanding over the waters. So what happened in 1898 was just an extension of the process that began when the nascent empire, as it saw itself, was formed in its first moments. A lot of this starts right in New England with New England merchants who wanted to, very eager to take over the Pacific trade, the fabulous markets of China, which were always in their minds, which meant conquering the Northwest so you can control the ports and so on, meant kicking the British out and others out and so on. That went on from right here. The goal, as William Seward, who was Secretary of State in the 1860s, pointed out that the central figure in American imperialism, that we have to gain command of the empire of the seas. We've conquered the continent. We're going to settle, take it over. Monroe Doctrine was a declaration that we'll take it over, everybody else keep out. And the process of doing so continued through the 19th century and beyond until today. But now we have to have command of the seas. And that meant when the time was ripe, 30 years later, when the apple started to fall from the tree, given relative power, proceeding overseas to the overseas empire. But it's basically no different than the earlier steps. The leading philosophical imperialist, Brooks Adams, pointed out that this is 1895, we're just on the verge of moving overseas extensively, that all Asia must be reduced to our economic system. The Pacific must be turned into an inland sea, just like the Caribbean had been. And there's no reason, he said, why the United States should not become a greater seat of wealth and power than ever was England, Rome, or Constantinople. Well, again, there was a deterrent. The European powers wanted a piece of the action in East Asia, and Japan by then was becoming a formidable force. So it was necessary to explore more complex modes of gaining command of turning the Pacific into an inland sea and going on. And that was lucidly explained by Woodrow Wilson, who is one of the most brutal and vicious interventionists in American history. The probable permanent destruction of Haiti is one of his many accomplishments. Those of you who study international relations theory or read about it know that there's a notion of Wilsonian idealism. The fact that that notion can exist is a very interesting commentary on our intellectual culture and scholarly culture. If you look at his actual actions, fine words are easy enough. But these are some of his fine words, which he was smart enough not to put into print. He just wrote them for himself. He said, "Since trade ignores national boundaries and the manufacturer insists on having the world as a market, the flag of his nation must follow him, and the doors of the nations which are closed against him must be battered down, even if the sovereignty of unwilling nations be outraged in the process. No useful corner of the world may be overlooked or left left unused." That's 1907. There's a current version of that, a crude version by Thomas Friedman, who says that McDonald's cannot flourish without McDonnell Douglas, meaning the U.S. Air Force. Well, that's a crude version of Wilson's point. You got to batter down the doors by force and threat, and no corner of the world must be left unused, no useful corner. There was a watershed in this process at the time of the Second World War. At the time of the Second World War, the U.S. already had by far the largest economy in the world and had for a long time. But it wasn't a major player in world affairs. Britain was the leading player, France second, the United States lagging. It controlled the hemisphere, you know, had made forays into the Pacific, but it was not the leading player. However, during the war, U.S. planners understood that the war was going to end with the U.S., the world dominant power. However, it turned out other competitors were going to destroy themselves and each other, and the U.S. would be left alone. In fact, the U.S. gained enormously from the war. Industrial production virtually quadrupled. The war ended the Depression. The New Deal measures hadn't done so. At the end of the war, the U.S. had literally half the world's wealth, and competitors were virtually either damaged or destroyed, and incomparable security. Controlled the Western Hemisphere, controlled both oceans, controlled the opposite side of both oceans. Just nothing remotely like it in history. And during the war, planners understood that something like that was going to turn out. It was obvious from the nature of the war. From 1939 to 1945, there were high-level regular meetings of the State Department planners and the Council on Foreign Relations, the sort of main external non-governmental input into foreign policy. And they laid careful plans for the world that they expected to emerge. It was a world, they said, in which the United States will hold unquestioned power and will ensure the limitation of any exercise of sovereignty by states that might interfere with U.S. global designs. Incidentally, I'm not quoting neocons. You know, I'm quoting the Roosevelt administration, the peak of American liberalism. They called for what they called an integrated policy to achieve military and economic supremacy for the United States and bar any exercise of sovereignty by anyone who would interfere with it. And they would do this in a region that they called the Grand Area. Well, in the early part of the war, 1939 to 1943, the Grand Area was defined as the Western Hemisphere routinely the former British Empire, which the U.S. would take over, and the Far East. That would be the grand area. They assumed at the time that there would be a German-led world, the rest. So it would be a non-German world, that's us, and a German world. As the Russians gradually ground down the Nazi armies after 1942, it became pretty clear that there wouldn't be a German world. So the grand area was expanded to be as much of the world as could be controlled, limitless. That's simply pursuing the old position that expansion is the path to security for the nascent empire of 1776. These policies were laid down during the war, but then they were implemented right after the war. In fact, now that we have available in the declassified record the planning documents of the late 1940s, it turns out they're very similar to the wartime planning. One of the leading figures was George Kennan, who was head of the State Department policy planning staff. He wrote one of his many important papers in 1948, PPS 23, if you want to look it up, noted that the United States has half the world's wealth, but only 6% of its population, and our primary goal in foreign policy must be, as he put it, to maintain this disparity. And in order to do so, we must put aside all vague and idealistic slogans about democracy and human rights. Those are for public propaganda and colleges and so on. But we must put those aside and keep to pure power concepts. There's going to be no other way to maintain the disparity. And then in the same paper and elsewhere, he and his staff went through the world, assigned to each part of the world what would be what they called its function within this global system in which the U.S. would have unchallenged power, unquestioned power. So Latin America and the Middle East obviously would provide the energy resources that we would control, gradually pushing out Britain, throwing out France immediately and pushing out Britain slowly over the years and turning it into essentially a junior partner, as the British Foreign Office ruefully described their role at that time. Latin America we simply control. That's our little region over here, which has never bothered anyone, as Secretary of War Stimson said. So Latin America we keep, Middle East we control. Southeast Asia would be, its function was to provide resources and raw materials to the former colonial powers. And so Kennan went through the world and assigned them its function, and there's no time to go through it. But if you ever want an education on hysterical jingoist fanaticism, you really should read their documents. If you've studied these issues, you've heard of at least NSC 68, which is discussed by everyone, but its rhetoric is omitted. And you have to look at its rhetoric to see what's going on in these crazed heads of the great thinkers. Well, anyway, what do we do about Latin America? Well, Kennan was pretty explicit about that, too. He said, in Latin America, we should prefer police states. The reason is, and he said, that harsh government measures of repression should cause no qualms as long as the results are on balance favorable to our interests, in particular, as long as we guarantee the protection of our resources. Our resources happen to be somewhere else, but that's a historical accident. They're our resources, and we have to protect them. And if you have to do it by the mailed fist, okay, that's the way you do it. There is a long, ugly history. There's no time to go through it, but the Cold War history essentially follows this pattern. The Cold War was a kind of a tacit compact between the superpower and the smaller power, the United States and Russia. The compact was that the United States would be free to carry out violence and terror and atrocities limitless in its own domains, and the Russians would be able to run their own dungeon without too much U.S. interference. So the Cold War, in effect, was a war of the United States against the Third World and of Russia against its much smaller domains in Eastern Europe. And the events of the Cold War illustrate that. Each great power used the other's threats as a pretext for repression and violence and destruction. The United States way more than Russia, if you look at the record, reflecting their relative power. But that's essentially the picture. In fact, for the United States, the Cold War was a war of basically a war against independent nationalism in the Third World, what was called radical nationalism. Radical means doesn't follow orders. So this constant struggle against radical nationalism, in particular the leading thesis all the way through, is that even the smallest place, if it becomes independent, is a serious danger. It's what Henry Kissinger called a virus that might infect others, like even a tiny place, you know, Grenada or something. If it has successful independent development, others might get the idea that we can follow, the rot will spread, as Acheson put it, so you got to stamp it out right at the source. It's not a novel idea. Any mafia don will explain it to you. The Godfather does not tolerate it when some small storekeeper doesn't pay protection money. Not that he needs the money, but it's kind of like a bad idea. Others might get the idea. And in particular, small, weak countries, we have to crush them with particular violence. It's easy, you know, nobody can stop you. And others get the point. That's a large part of international affairs, right to the present. Well, to learn about what the Cold War was about, the obvious place to look is what happened when it ended. Okay, so November 1989, the Berlin Wall fell, Soviet Union soon collapsed. So what did the United States do? How did it react? I mean, the pretext for everything that had happened in the past was, you know, the Russian monster, the monolithic and ruthless conspiracy attempting to take over the world, as John F. Kennedy called it. Well, now the monolithic and ruthless conspiracy was gone. So what do we do? Well, it turns out what we do is exactly the same thing, but with different pretexts. And that was made clear instantly. A couple of weeks after the Berlin Wall fell, the United States invaded Panama, killing unknown numbers of people. We don't count our victims, according to Panamanian human rights groups, maybe a couple of thousand people. The Panamanians take this seriously. In fact, last December, they once again declared a national day of mourning, referring to the invasion. I don't even think it made the newspapers here. And when you crush ants in your path, you don't pay much attention to their, you know, what they may have to say about it. But they invaded Panama, had to veto some Security Council resolutions. The point of the invasion was to kidnap a kind of a minor thug, Noriega, who was kidnapped, brought to the United States, tried, sentenced for crimes that were real. But he had committed them when he was on the CIA payroll, almost without exception. Small footnote. But for that, we had to invade Panama and kill however many people it was, a couple of thousand probably, and install a government of bankers and narco-traffickers, drug trafficking shot up and so on. But it was a successful invasion and applauded here. It was kind of a footnote to history. That's the kind of thing the U.S. does in its domains all the time. But it was a little different. For one thing, the pretexts were different. This time it wasn't we were defending ourselves against the Russians. It was we were defending ourselves against the Hispanic narco-traffickers who were going to come and, you know, shoot up our kids and destroy the country and so on. And in fact, Noriega was a minor narco-trafficker who had mostly been working for the CIA. But he became unacceptable when he started dragging his feet on following orders, like he didn't participate enthusiastically enough in the U.S. terrorist war against Nicaragua and so on, so he obviously had to go. Well, one difference was that it had different pretexts. Another was that the United States was much freer to act. That was pointed out right away by Elliot Abrams, who's now back in office running Middle East affairs. He pointed out right away that the invasion of Panama was different from what had preceded because we didn't have to be concerned about the Russians stirring up trouble somewhere in the world. We were free to use force without impediment. And correct observation goes on right until today. Many of the violent acts that the U.S. has carried out since then, it would have hesitated seriously about if there was a deterrent. But now there are no deterrents anymore, so you do what you like. That was a change. Again, if you want to learn more about what the Cold War was about, have a look at the documents that were produced right afterwards. This is George Bush I. Early 1990, gave us new budget requests, there was a new national security strategy, and they described what the post-Cold War world would be. Turns out, exactly as before. We still have to have a huge, massive military force, but we have to maintain what they call the defense industrial base. That's a euphemism for high-tech industry. You know, for the public, talk about our belief in free trade and free enterprise. But anyone who knows anything about the U.S. economy knows it's based on the state, extensively on the state sector. High-tech industry is very largely within the state sector, and it's under typically under a Pentagon cover as long as it's electronics-based. And that's called the defense industrial base. So we have to maintain the huge public subsidy to high-tech industry called the defense industrial base. We have to have a massive military, but it has different targets. As they pointed out before this, we were aimed at a weapons-rich target, namely Russia. Now we're aiming at a target-rich region, namely the Third World. So that's what we need the major military forces for. In fact, that's pretty much what it was in the past, too, but now it's openly conceded. With regard to the Middle East, specifically, we have to maintain intervention forces directed at the Middle East. And then comes this interesting comment. We need the same intervention forces directed at the Middle East, where the problems that we faced could not have been laid at the Kremlin's door. Okay, so sorry, folks, we've been lying to you for the last 50 years, claiming we're defending ourselves against the Russians. But now that the Russians aren't there, it turns out the problems couldn't have been laid at the Kremlin's door, which is correct. The problems were independent nationalism, and they continue to be so. But now it's said open and clear because the pretext is gone.
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2: We have to also be concerned now about what they call the technological sophistication of third world powers. It's a really overwhelming threat. It's kind of like Hillary Clinton a day or two ago saying that if Iran attacks Israel with nuclear weapons, we'll obliterate Iran. The chance of Iran attacking Israel with nuclear weapons is somewhere below an asteroid hitting Israel, but it doesn't matter. It's a nice throwaway line. But that's the kind of threat we have to worry about. It's kind of like Ronald Reagan 1985, strapping on his cowboy boots and declaring a state of national emergency because of the threat posed to the national security of the United States by the government of Nicaragua, which was only 2 days away from Harlingen, Texas. So we really had to tremble in terror. You know? Well, that's standard. It had to increase after the end of the Cold War with the main pretexts gone, and it has. This is all consistent with a conception of aggression that has developed through the period and right up till today. Aggression has a meaning, you know, but that meaning doesn't apply to us. By U.S. leaders, aggression means resistance. So anyone who resists the United States is guilty of aggression. And that makes sense if we own the world. You know, so any act of resistance is aggression against us. So when the U.S. invaded South Vietnam in the early 1960s under Kennedy, Kennedy said we're defending ourselves against what he called the assault from within. And the leading liberal light, Adlai Stevenson, described it as internal aggression. So internal aggression by South Vietnamese against us, and of course we're there by right because we own the world. And that continues right to the present, so keep a lot of time because nothing much changed and come right up till today. So the big problem of the Middle East now, the growing aggressiveness of Iran, that's what's causing the problems of the Middle East. Well, you know, aggression has a meaning. It means sending your armed forces into the territory of some other state. When the latest case of Iranian aggression was a couple of centuries ago, unless we count Iranian aggression that was carried out under the Shah, which we approved of, the tyrant who we imposed, conquered a couple of Arab islands, but that was okay. But nevertheless, we have to defend ourselves against Iranian aggression in Iraq, in Lebanon, and in Gaza, where Iran is carrying out aggression, meaning people there are doing things we don't like, and Russia isn't around, so we'll blame it on Iran. That's aggression. You know, if somebody was looking at this who hadn't been adequately brainwashed by a good Western education, they would collapse in ridicule. I mean, yes, there are foreign fighters in Iraq and plenty of foreign arms in there, namely from the country that invaded Iraq. But they're not foreign, remember? They're indigenous, because we're indigenous everywhere. That follows from owning the world, going back to the nascent empires. Spread. So therefore, we're not foreign fighters there or anywhere else. We're indigenous, and it's the foreign fighters who have to be stopped. You'll notice that there's a serious logical fallacy in what I've just been saying. It overlooks two fundamental principles, which are the crucial principles of world order. The rest is footnotes. The first principle is that we own the world and Iran doesn't. So therefore, the principles don't apply to us. They only apply to others. And kind of a corollary to that is that everything we do is necessarily with the best of intentions. Now, that's a tautology. You don't have to give evidence or arguments. And that's a constant feature of the intellectual culture, almost without exception, across the spectrum. So, for example, during the invasion of Vietnam, I hope I don't have to describe it to you, but it killed several million people, destroyed three countries, it's just a monstrous atrocity. There was vast discussion of it, mainstream discussion. But if you look closely, you'll find that there was never a principled critique of the war. That was not permissible. Just to keep to the kind of left critical end, and the rest gets worse. At the end of the war, Anthony Lewis of the New York Times wrapped it up. He said, speaking from the left liberal extreme, that the United States entered the war with blundering efforts to do good. Notice, efforts to do good is a tautology. We did it, so therefore it's efforts to do good. So it's not saying anything. Blundering, because it didn't work as well as they wanted, at least. Worked pretty well, but not as well as they wanted. So we started with blundering efforts to do good, but by 1969, it was clear that we could not establish democracy in South Vietnam at a cost acceptable to ourselves. Well, established democracy in South Vietnam is on a par with some Soviet commissar saying that Stalin was trying to establish democracy in Eastern Europe. But that doesn't matter. It's us, so that's what we were doing. But the problem with it was the cost to us. So that meant we had to sort of start pulling out. Well, that's the critique at the very left end. I'll take one more example. The leading American liberal historian, maybe the most famous historian of his generation, Arthur Schlesinger, who was at first a super hawk, like the whole Kennedy administration was, no alternative to victory in their invasion of South Vietnam, which is what it was. But by the late 60s, he was having second thoughts, and he wrote a book expressing them. He said, "We all pray that the hawks will be correct in hoping that the surge of the day, a big influx of troops, will be successful. And if they are, we will be praising the wisdom and statesmanship of the American government in winning the war." And he was aware of what it was. He said, "Leaving a land of wreck and ruin with its institutions destroyed may never recover. But we'll nevertheless be praising the wisdom and the statesmanship of the American government, and we pray that they're right, the hawks." But he said they probably aren't right. It's probably going to be too costly for us. No question about the cost to the Vietnamese. I mean, land of wreck and ruin. So therefore, maybe we ought to rethink it. Well, that's the criticism at the critical end of the spectrum, the dovish critical end. Then from there on over to the jingoist end of the spectrum, you have a kind of a debate. Could we have won with more force, or was it a lost cause anyway, and so on. It's rather striking that the population is out of this. So in 1969, the year that Lewis pointed to, 70% of the population thought that the war was fundamentally wrong and immoral, not a mistake. Try to find anything in the literature of educated sectors that says it was anything but a mistake, that it was fundamentally wrong and immoral. That's not unusual. Internally, the government was aware of this. One of the things that is not taught but should be read, because it's very illuminating, is the final part of the Pentagon Papers. Pentagon Papers are not declassified archives. They are stolen archives, so we know a better idea what they were thinking. The Pentagon Papers end in 1968, right after the Tet Offensive in January 1968, which convinced the business world that this is going to cost us too much. We better start winding it down. There was a request from the government to send another couple hundred thousand troops to Vietnam, but they were dubious about doing it and didn't do it finally because they were afraid that there would be an uprising in the United States, a popular uprising of unprecedented proportions, and they would need the troops for civil disorder control because of protests among underprivileged people, women, youth, and others who just weren't going to take anymore. They didn't admit that they were listening, but they were, and they always do. They needed the troops for control, and they sort of slowly started backing off. Another 6 years of war devastated Laos and Cambodia and much of Vietnam, but at least they started winding down. Well, that was 1969. Notice that you can take the rhetoric about the Vietnam War and translate it almost verbatim into discussion of the Iraq War. There is no principled critique within the mainstream. By principled critique, I mean the kind of critique that we would carry out reflexively and do when somebody else commits aggression. Say when the Russians invade Czechoslovakia or Afghanistan or Chechnya, we don't ask, is it too costly? If David Petraeus could achieve anything in Iraq like what Putin achieved in Chechnya, he'd probably be crowned king or something like that. But nevertheless, we condemn it, rightly. Doesn't matter whether it worked or not, or whether it was costly to them or not. Or when Saddam Hussein invaded Kuwait, killing probably a fraction of the number of people that Bush killed a couple of months earlier when he invaded Panama. But we nevertheless denounce it as aggression. That's a principled objection. But when we carry out aggression, it's inconceivable. Yeah. And that goes back to the principles that I mentioned. We own the world, and everything we do is, by definition, good in intention. So the worst that it can be is what Barack Obama calls a strategic blunder, or what Hillary Clinton calls getting into a civil war which we can't win. In fact, Iraqis overwhelmingly blame the civil war on us, but that's irrelevant too. That's the level of critique, and it follows from the principles that I mentioned. And it governs news coverage, too. In fact, pretty openly. Here's John Burns, most respected correspondent in Iraq. He says that the United States is the prominent economic, political, and military power in the world and has been the greatest force for stability in the world, certainly since World War II. It would be a dark day if the outcome in Iraq were to destroy the credibility of American power, to destroy America's willingness to use its power in the world to achieve good, to fight back against totalitarianism, authoritarianism, gross human rights abuses. Okay, in other words, that's the framework of reporting. Reporting must be cheering for the home team. Nothing else is conceivable because of the depth of these principles which are instilled into people in the educational system and propaganda. You can't see the world in any other terms. So it's neutral, objective reporting to say we're cheering for the home team. And it's quite open. That's interesting that he said it so clearly, but he says that's particularly true, he says, in the Middle East. Notice it makes not the slightest difference what the people of the world or the Middle East think. That's not relevant. Or for that matter, what the people in the United States think. So the Vietnam War was benign efforts to do good, which were too costly to us, even when 70% of the population said that's fundamentally wrong and immoral, not a mistake. Population here is as irrelevant as the population in the rest of the world, unless you're frightened of them, and you have to keep your troops here for civil disorder control. What do people think? Well, what people think, we know from international polls that are regularly taken. They think that the United States is the most frightening, dangerous country in the world. Not John Burns' line. and there's overwhelming opposition to U.S. force, just almost everywhere. It's also true of the Middle East, and there's nothing new about it. Our current George Bush, after 9/11, asked why do they hate us, and went on, they hate our freedoms, and so on. You remember that. What the press should have reported is that he was just repeating a question that President Eisenhower asked in 1958. Eisenhower asked his staff, why is there a campaign of hatred against us among the people of the Middle East? And the National Security Council, the highest planning agency,

They pulled what they called moneyed Muslims, bankers, managers of multinational corporations, you know, kind of guys we like, and they found pretty much the same thing as 1958. It's not, they don't have any objection to neoliberalism or any of this stuff. In fact, they love it. But they condemn the United States for supporting harsh, tyrannical regimes, which it does, and opposing democracy and development, which it does, because we want to control their energy resources. By 2001, they had other objections, namely Israel's U.S.-backed vicious repression and dispossession of Palestinians, which is ongoing, and also the sanctions against Iraq. The sanctions against Iraq didn't get much play here because we don't pay attention to our crimes. That's crucial. That's part of the principle that everything we do is good. But they do pay attention. In fact, we know a lot about them, or we can if we want to. We do not want to publicize our genocidal actions. But people in the Middle East noticed and didn't like it, and that increased the campaign of hatred among the moneyed Muslims, our friends there. Don't have to think about the others. But it doesn't matter what they think. The same is true of the invasion of Iraq. Iraqis regard it as worse than the Mongol invasions. You know, the great success story of Petraeus is to establish warlord armies, which will probably tear the country up in the future. You know, there's been massive ethnic cleansing, and that's been accelerated by the Petraeus strategy of building essentially walled communities. Well, what does the public think about all these things? Well, we know about Iraq. The public wants to get out, but they're irrelevant. What about Iran? The next major crisis looming, which will make Iraq look like a tea party if they go through with it. There are opinions about this. There's the opinion of American elites, which you can read, say, in the New York Times or Washington Post or liberal journals and so on. They'll tell you that Iran is defying the world by enriching uranium. Well, exactly who is the world? Okay, well, we can find out. There is an organization called G77, 130 countries, includes the vast majority of the people of the world. They vigorously support Iran's right to all the rights guaranteed by the Non-Proliferation Treaty, including enriching uranium for nuclear power. So they're not part of the world. Okay. Now, what about the American population? An overwhelming majority of the American population agrees with G77, namely that Iran should have the right to produce nuclear energy, but not nuclear weapons. So the American population is not part of the world. So non-aligned countries are not part of the world. You know, American population is not part of the world. Obviously, Iranians are not part of the world. So who's left? Well, the world consists of people who follow Washington's orders. You can't say it includes the United States, because the overwhelming majority of Americans are not part of the world. They oppose this, just as on many other issues. And that goes on without comment, you know, correctly, if we're cheerleaders for the home team. And that's the framework for discussion. Is there a solution to the crisis with Iran, which is extremely serious? If the U.S. goes through with its plans, like I said, it might make Iraq look like a tea party. Well, there are solutions, potential solutions. One of them is what I just said, that Iran should have the rights of any signer of the Non-Proliferation Treaty. Israel, Pakistan, and India also ought to have those rights if they sign the treaty. Since they haven't done it, they don't have those rights, but of course they're doing it because we say it's okay. But that's the opinion of the large majority of Americans. And the same large majority, this runs around 75%, says that a nuclear weapons-free zone should be established in the region, including Iran, Israel, American forces deployed there, and so on. Well, that would end the crisis. Is that possible? Well, it's supported by the large majority of Americans, but as I mentioned, they're not part of the world. It's Iran's official policy, but they're not part of the world. The U.S. and Britain are formally committed to it, in fact, more so than any other powers, for a very simple reason, which we would read about if we had a free press. When the United States and Britain went to war with Iraq and tried to find a thin legal cover for it, they appealed to UN Security Council Resolution 687, 1991, which ordered Iraq to get rid of its weapons of mass destruction. And as you remember, Britain and the United States claimed they hadn't lived up to it.
Well, you know, you're all literate. You can read

0: Resolution 687, it commits the United States and Britain to work to establish a nuclear-free weapon zone in the Middle East. Okay, so if you can appeal to it as a justification for aggression, you're compelled to follow its provisions. But to point that out would be really to break the rules. And you can, again, do a Google search and see if you can find anyone anywhere near the mainstream who's ever bothered to point this out. Another way to move towards a solution would be to end the threats against Iran. The threats, if anyone cares, are a violation of the UN Charter, but for outlaw states, that's irrelevant. Again, the large majority of the American population thinks we should end the threats and move to normal diplomatic relations with Iran. Well, if these steps were taken, the crisis would essentially be over. So we can ask, who's defying the world if the world includes its people, you know, including the American people? And the answer is very simple and straightforward. Those who are defying the world are the ones in power in Washington and in London and in the editorial offices and the university faculties and so on. They're defying the world, but not Iran, not on these issues. And in fact, it's a serious matter because it could lead to total disaster. And the same is true on other issues. So the other major live issue in the Middle East is Israel-Palestine. Well, what does the world think about this? There is an international consensus supported by about two-thirds of the American population, supported by former non-aligned countries, supported by the Arab world, formally at least, supported by Europe, obviously Latin America. In fact, everyone. Iran supports it. Hamas supports it. It's for a two-state settlement on the international borders, meaning pre-June 67 borders, with minor modifications. Who opposes that? Well, for the last 30 years, the United States has opposed it, and it continues to oppose it. And Israel, of course, opposes it, though if the U.S. would support it, Israel would necessarily go along. So the problem is right in Washington. This begins in 1976, when the U.S. vetoed the first Security Council resolution calling for a settlement in these terms. It was introduced by the Arab states, backed by the PLO. Actually, it even goes back earlier to 1971 when President Sadat of Egypt offered Israel a full peace treaty in return for withdrawal from occupied territories. What he cared about was withdrawal from the Sinai, where Israel was kicking out thousands of peasants and settling. He didn't say anything about the Palestinians. They were not an issue at the time. Israel recognized it as a genuine peace offer and decided to reject it. They made a fateful decision preferring expansion to security. Peace treaty with Israel would have ended security problems. Egypt would have ended security problems. The important question is what would happen in the United States, the godfather. There was a battle, a bureaucratic internal battle in the United States. Kissinger won, and the U.S. followed his policy, which he called stalemate, meaning no negotiations, just force. Okay. That set the stage for the 1973 war and on to a whole list of horrors since. And up till today, the United States and Israel have been leading the rejectionist camp. By now, they are the rejectionist camp, not the U.S. population, but the government. So who's defying the world on this issue? Is there a possible settlement? Sure there is, but it resides here. In fact, on issue after issue, the major problems happen to be right here, which is a very optimistic conclusion because it means that we can do something about it. It's here that we can have an influence, not elsewhere. I'll stop.
1: 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This classic from the AR archives was recorded at Boston University in 2008. 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Joe Ritchie is our general manager and editor. I'm David Barsamyan. Thank you for listening. We go out with Sonny Rollins, the tenor saxophonist great performing What Is There to Say?

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1: 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And thank you so much.